0: a way too long of an intro. That guy liked hearing himself talk, huh? Let's see, Count Basie. This is The Newport Years, Volume 6. That was for the Newport Jazz Festival, 1957. We heard Swingin' at Newport. Let's see, I think we had something before that. Yes, we did. Voodoo Warriors of Love with Sweat. Which is definitely that time of season. That sweaty time of season. We have some information for you. Chris Hedges. From one day ago. Yesterday. We face a choice. Tyranny or revolution? I kind of vote for tyranny, actually. I think, you know, it's a lot easier than doing something. It's a lot easier than going out in the streets and organizing and confronting people. Just let them do what they want. And let me be free. Right? Tyranny or Revolution. Chris Hedges, as read to you by Eunice Wong. Thanks for listening.
1: Tyranny or Revolution? We face a choice. Written by Chris Hedges for the Chris Hedges Report, chrishedges.substack.com. Narrated by Eunice Wong. Mexico City. There are two ways to confront global capitalism. There are mass movements, especially strikes, which disrupt commerce and government to force the ruling class to create systems of justice and equality, albeit ones where capitalists retain significant power. The National Coordinator of Education Workers in Mexico, CNTE, a grassroots union created in 1979 by dissident teachers, is currently attempting this in Mexico. It announced that if its demands for salary increases and job security are not met, it will occupy public spaces and shut down the World Cup soccer matches scheduled to take place later this month in Mexico City. When the teachers went on strike in the Mexican city of Oaxaca in 2006, following the incarceration and disappearances of union leaders, police fired on the protesters. The community rose up and drove the police out of the city. Oaxaca established an autonomous anarchist commune for several months. Although the commune was ultimately crushed by the Mexican government, the uprising spawned popular assemblies, independent media, and empowered indigenous communities. The second way to destroy capitalism is through the nationalization of industries and banks and the seizure of capitalist assets, although this can give rise to an equally pernicious form of state capitalism. This radical route entails, as in the Russian or Cuban revolutions, violence. Capitalists do not part with their monopolies on wealth and power peacefully. They orchestrate severe state and vigilante violence. They install dictators and fascists who abolish civil liberties, carry out mass arrests, and criminalize even the most tepid forms of dissent. Accommodating capitalists and their institutions, even with high taxation, regulation, strong labor laws, and a prohibition of monopolies, means living amid a hostile force. It's a matter of time before this hostile force organizes to dismantle the social democratic state, as happened in Sweden, Britain, and Salvador Allende's Chile. Liberalism, which Rosa Luxemburg called by its more appropriate name, opportunism, is an integral component of capitalism. Liberalism ameliorates capitalism's excesses. But capitalism, Luxemburg argued, is an enemy that can never be appeased. Liberal reforms blunt resistance, but later, when things grow quiet, are revoked. The last century of labor struggles in the United States provides a case study of Luxemburg's observation. Luxemburg also knew that socialism and imperialism were incompatible. Imperialism, which empowers a war machine designed to enrich arms merchants and global capitalists, is accompanied by a poisonous ideology, what social critic Dwight MacDonald, in his 1946 essay, The Root is Man, calls the psychosis of permanent war, which makes socialism impossible. The psychosis of permanent war results, as it has in the U.S., in the curtailing of civil liberties and punishing economic austerity. Dissent is equated with treason. State power serves the dictates of empire rather than democracy, which devolves into farce, or in our case, a tawdry reality show. The rollback of the New Deal, the closest we came to a social democracy, began in the mid-1940s. Cold War anti-communism and corporate opposition converged to make war on organized labor and the New Deal left. This assault culminated in the second Red Scare. In 1947, President Harry Truman's Executive Order 9835 launched loyalty investigations that purged the left, including public sector workers and union allies. That same year, the Taft-Hartley Act directly targeted organized labor by restricting strikes, secondary boycotts, and union security agreements, and by requiring union officers to sign anti-communist affidavits. The left fell victim to what the historian Ellen Schrecker, in Many Are the Crimes, McCarthyism in America, calls the most widespread and longest-lasting wave of political repression in American history. In order to eliminate the alleged threat of domestic communism, a broad coalition of politicians, bureaucrats, and other anti-communist activists hounded an entire generation of radicals and their associates, destroying lives, careers, and all the institutions that offered a left-wing alternative to mainstream politics and culture, Schrecker writes. This crusade, she goes on, used all the power of the state to turn dissent into disloyalty, and in the process, drastically narrowed the spectrum of acceptable political debate. The witch hunts silenced communists, socialists, anarchists, pacifists, and all those who denounced the abuses of empire and capitalism. The anti-Red actions dealt devastating blows to the political health of the country. The radicals spoke the language of class war. They understood that Wall Street and the billionaire class are the enemy. They offered a broad social vision that allowed even the non-communist left to make sense of the predatory nature of capitalism. But once the radicals were purged, once the liberal class took government-imposed loyalty oaths and collaborated in the witch hunts for phantom communist agents, we were robbed of the ability to make sense of our struggle. We lost our voice. We were integrated into the corporate structures we should have been dismantling. The ruling class justifies its pillage with the ideology of neoliberalism. Neoliberalism, as David Harvey points out, had limited effectiveness as an engine for economic growth, but is successful as a project to restore class dominance. It transfers wealth upwards. It consolidates power in the hands of the billionaire class. It is an updated version of the divine right of kings. Wages under neoliberalism stagnate. If the minimum wage kept pace with productivity, it would be at least $25 an hour. Deindustrialization, turbocharged under Bill Clinton, sent industries overseas, where workers are paid slave wages and lack benefits. Some 30 million mass layoffs in the U.S. between 1996 and 2023, according to analysis by the Labor Institute, thrust the working class into economic misery. Margaret Thatcher and Tony Blair carried out the same assaults in Britain. Ominously, accompanying this deterioration is the blocking of peaceful avenues for social change, including the Supreme Court's 2010 Citizens United ruling, which effectively turned elections over to the billionaire class. As social inequality has grown, so has state repression. We stand on the cusp of full-blown authoritarianism and fascism. If the Trump administration succeeds in rigging or invalidating the midterm elections, the last possible exit door within the political system will be slammed shut. The evisceration of the rule of law at home is accompanied by the evisceration of the rule of law abroad. The U.S. Empire is a rogue state. It issues bellicose threats to all who defy it, braying like a wild animal. It carries out preemptive wars and imposes sanctions on nations that are defiant. It assassinates and kidnaps foreign leaders. It abducts foreign nationals and transports them to black sites where they are tortured and sometimes murdered. It uses its navy to seize merchant vessels and resell their cargo. It bombs nations in open violation of international law. It funds and arms Israel to carry out genocide. It ignores and humiliates its allies and alienates and enrages most of the global community. This mounting oppression, advanced but not begun by Trump, means we face two stark choices: tyranny or revolution. I loathe violence, even when it's exercised in the service of what's seen as a just cause. No one escapes its poison. But it is the oppressor, not the oppressed, who determines the mechanisms of resistance. The numerous revolutions and insurgencies I covered, including in El Salvador, Guatemala, Algeria, Bosnia, Kosovo, and Palestine, saw non-violent protests met with brutal state violence. Resistance movements had no option but to pick up arms. The non-violent revolutions I covered in Eastern and Central Europe succeeded not because they were non-violent, but because the capitalist class benefited from them. The capitalists and oligarchs bought up state industries and assets, as they did after the collapse of the Soviet Union, at prices far below their actual value. The global capitalists permitted the transition to power by the African National Congress, ANC, in South Africa, if the ANC abandoned its Freedom Charter, which called for the nationalization of state industries and land redistribution. South Africa today has the highest income inequality in the world. Revolutions that enhance the wealth and power of the capitalist class thrive. Revolutions that do not see blood run in the streets. We also face a dilemma earlier generations did not: the climate crisis. The global ruling elites are determined to keep us chained to fossil fuels. They are determined to commodify and exploit the natural world, as well as human beings, to expand profit. They are determined to reconfigure our societies so workers are immiserated and shorn of all power, while our masters live in unparalleled luxury and opulence. The inevitable breakdown of the climate will make larger and larger zones, especially in the global south, uninhabitable. The waves of climate refugees will become a flood. There will, in response, be no limit to the industrial violence used by the ruling global elites to protect their interests. The genocide in Gaza is an unequivocal message sent from the industrialized nations of the North, which spent billions to sustain Israel's mass slaughter, to a global population that subsists on a few dollars a day. We don't care about humanitarian law. We don't care about human rights. Your lives mean nothing to us. We will use any tool, including genocide, to protect our monopoly on wealth and power. What do we do? How do we resist? Can we halt this descent into madness and mass death? I'm not optimistic. Those who live in the climate fortresses in the global north have a material interest in this project, although we are all headed for extinction. Those in the global north will, I fear, accept a species of totalitarian capitalism in exchange for a degree of security and stability, however temporary. But this will not be true in the global south, where the ecological crisis and the rule of the global capitalist class pose an existential threat. The global south will mount insurgencies and revolutions. It will replicate its rebellions of the past, some of which were successful, and some of which, including the insurgencies I covered in Guatemala, El Salvador, and Algeria, were crushed. Revolution, and the possibility of a world freed from the iron grip of global capitalism, will come from these acts of resistance. Let us hope they prevail. That was Tyranny or Revolution, written by Chris Hedges, narrated by Eunice Wong. For the Chris Hedges Report, chrishedges.substack.com.

Well, like we said earlier, it's easier to just sit on the couch and watch cable. And let the pieces fall where they may. That's if you have cable. Otherwise, you can just watch regular broadcast television. Absolutely. Just better yet, just listen to The Wizard 24/7. All right. Let's see what's going on. You gonna watch the cage match tomorrow? Great leader's birthday? Number 80. Bet he won't be there. Yeah. No. It's gonna be a hot day. I say they bring him out there and give him a nice seat in the sun and force him to watch 7 octagon cage matches. Ay. And that's probably more like it. Don't get it, but this is where we are. The idiocracy has taken over. Will they let go? Not without a big boom, as was just described by Mr. Hedges and Mrs. Wong. Hedges, Wong. They're married, you know. So. All right, we'll shut up and play some music. Thank you for listening.

0: called Stories from the Nerve Bible. And what I mean by the Nerve Bible is the body. And parts of the body appear and disappear throughout the book, adding up to a kind of self-portrait, although not a very naturalistic one. And I used the word Bible in the title of this book because the first really strange stories I remember hearing were Bible stories. And these stories were completely amazing, about parting oceans and talking snakes. And people really seem to believe these stories. And I'm talking about adults. Adults who mainly just did the most mundane things imaginable. Mowing their lawns and throwing potluck parties. They all believed in these wild stories. And they would sit around and discuss them in the most matter-of-fact way. So in a way, I was introduced to a special local form of surrealism at an early age, and so there was always a question in my mind about what's actually true and what is just another art form. Now, I've always been interested in trying to define what makes up the late 20th century American, for example, and so, as an artist, I've always thought my main job was to be a spy, to use my eyes and ears and find some of the answers. For example, I like to hang around the banks of phones in airports, one of my favorite listening posts, and eavesdrop on conversations. Now, I usually travel on the same schedule as salesmen, and after lunch, these guys call into the main office, and I just stand there at the phones, listening in and taking notes for my portrait of the American salesman.
1: Frank? Listen, Frank. You know, I hate to say this about Brad. I mean, we both know he's got a heck of a job. Yeah. Yeah. Oh, you're so right. But you know, we both know that Brad just isn't pulling his weight. You know what I mean? And I'm not saying this just because we're both up for the same Safeway account.
0: So this book is really a collection of voices and stories, as well as portraits of people that I've met along the way. It was the night flight from Houston. Almost perfect visibility. You could see the lights from all the little Texas towns far below. And I was sitting next to a 52-year-old woman who had never been on a plane before. And her son had sent her a ticket and said, "Mom, you've raised 10 kids. It's time you got on a plane." She was sitting in the window seat staring out, and she kept talking about the Big Dipper and the Little Dipper, and pointing. And suddenly, I realized that she thought we were in outer space, looking down at the stars. And I said, "You know, I think those lights down there are the lights from Little Town."

0: from 1980. That was People Who Died by the Jim Carroll Band. Sort of self-explanatory and autobiographical. Some Gamma before that, with Skin and Bone from Gamma 2, also from 1980. Had some Soundgarden back there with Blind Dogs from the Basketball... What was this? The Basketball Diaries soundtrack. Yes. Had some Metallica back there. Checked out the Kill 'Em All we have down here. We had the old vinyl. And then we just got a CD in the new bin. Actually, the first two Metallica albums in the new bin. The Ride the Lightning was remastered, so that sounded really nice. And I thought, we'll check out Kill 'Em All, see what the heck it is. And it's an Argentinian copy. It's from Argentina. And yes, it is also remastered and sounds really good. A lot better than the original mix of the original first Kill 'Em All. Anyway, we heard Anesthesia, Pulling Teeth, and Whiplash. And Carmine Appice. You know, the drummer, he was in Cactus and Vanilla Fudge and Rod Stewart and everybody else. He's played with, he played with Sabbath. He played with everybody. One of the great drummers, rock drummers of all time. And he claims that the very first Metallica album was the very first heavy metal album. That before Kill 'Em All the heavy rock before it was just heavy rock. It was hard rock. But Metallica was the band that invented heavy metal. So, not sure I agree with him there, but very wise man, and I would listen to him. What else do we have back there? We had some Kraftwerk with Von Himmelhoch. Laurie Anderson with The Salesman and The Night Flight from Houston. Have this CD from Real World Records. It's just various artists. Arcane doesn't really name artists with the tracks. We heard, what did we hear? Which Way Out, Esmeralda Pia Finney, which was one cut. We had some Peter Gabriel back there from Passion, soundtrack to The Last Temptation of Christ. We heard In Doubt, A Different Drum, and Zayar. And another track from that same compilation from Real World Records with Chinese Cannon. And that's about all we can tell you about it. Other than that, was some very nice music. All right, let's see. What do we have? When Henry Rollins Met David Bowie.
1: And so I'm standing there like, hearing some guy over the PA. This is our new single. Yeah! Never going to be me. David Bowie walks by me. And like you, I love those records. There's not one thing wrong with those records. The more you play them, the better they get. And so he looks fantastic, hair perfect, suit perfect. I go rigid, like officer on deck. And so I just stand there, silent as can be, because I don't want to be like the thing that makes David Bowie fly away like a rare bird. Like if I go like, and people are like, why'd you do that to David Bowie? He's rarer than the snowy egret in Chincoteague in October. Like, why did you do that? And so I'm like, David Bowie is walking by me. I am such a fan. This is all I need. 20 years later, I'll be standing on a stage with cameras rolling saying, David Bowie walked by me and I was fine. I don't need to meet him. I just like to be near him. Fine. So I'm standing there like, wow, I like the cut of his chip. He, good posture. And he's walking by me from like me, to like 10 rows back. And he stops and looks to his left and points at me and says, Rollins. I go running at David Bowie with my right hand extended like a lance, not knowing what I'm going to say when I get there. Like if I said, Bowie, that's like two professors greeting each other down the long hallways of academia. Good morning, Plato. Hello, Socrates. No. And so I ran up to him and I stuck my hand out and I think I went, Because these people, their records aren't just something to me. They saved me. You know that these records save your ass. And so whenever I see Iggy Pop, I'm like, hey, he's like, hey, Henry, how are you, man? I'm like, that's my name. I can't stand it. Anyway, I walk up to David Bowie, or as our band members affectionately called him, the Bow. And I think I went, ha, ha, ha. And he shook my hand, and before I could say anything, he said, Henry, you said something in an interview in a magazine last month that I found very interesting, and proceeded to quote me back to me. I went numb. I'm like, you read an interview of mine? And he kind of blew me off. He said, are you kidding? I read all your interviews. You're very interesting. Now, last year in a magazine in Germany, you said this. And he proceeds to quote me from something he translated from German from a year ago. I'm like, I did say that. Sure sounds better when you say it. All I wanted was a highway and a truck. Just like, kill me, because my life is never getting better than this. And so...

물려. 덩라이로그댐 라이로그다와 요뚜메용 요뚜모여.

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You're listening to The Wizard, WZRD, Chicago. Yes, that was Genesis from The Lamb Lies Down on Broadway. And we heard The Light Dies Down on Broadway and Writing the Scree. Some aside for. Great album. Best Genesis album. Yeah, for sure. Before that, we had a request for some PFM. Premiata Forneria Marconi. We heard Have Your Cake and Beat It. I don't know if they mean to hit the cake or just have some cake and go away. I'm not sure what they mean by that, but it's an interpretation from Italian. King Crimson, we heard Vroom. Robin Trower with Victims of the Fury. We heard something by a band called Setting. And apparently they're on... Ooh, what label are they on? Chicago label. Yeah. Let's see. Wait a minute. I don't want to give the wrong Chicago label, you know? You don't want to do that. Let's see. Go back. There we are. The label... is Thrill Jockey. There we go. I was going to say Cranky. You don't want to say Cranky when it's Thrill Jockey, and you don't want to say Thrill Jockey when it's Cranky, because you know that'll just start a fight in the streets downtown. Setting with Heard a Bubble. We heard the Hunhur 2 with Robin Gudger. Not English, I don't know. Lee Scratch Perry, Mouse on Mars with Economic Train. Yeah, Lee Scratch Perry and Mouse on Mars put an album out together recently. We heard some Rollins Band with Gun in Mouth Blues and Henry Rollins talking about the time he met David Bowie. And now we have a request for some Thin Lizzy on your Wizard, WZRD Chicago.

Thank you for listening to The Wizard this evening. That just goes on and on and on. Angel's Egg by Gong. And the cuts we heard from this 1973 release. That was Oily Way, along with Flute Salad. We had some Eloy with Child Migration. Nick Turner with a live version of D. Rider from his 94 tour. Let's see, where did he play here in Chicago? He played Lounge Acts in 94, and it was great. The Doors with a request for The Doors' Peace Frog, we heard it. Captain Beyond with Distant Sun. Request for Thin Lizzy, Chinatown. And here we go. One last one. Did you know that Black Sabbath worked with Ice-T? And here's the last one tonight. Yep, somehow Ice-T and Black Sabbath paths crossed in the mid-90s. We are going to hear it. Catch you next week.

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Black holes are one of the strangest things in existence. They don't seem to make any sense at all. Where do they come from? And what happens if you fall into one? Stars are incredibly massive collections of mostly hydrogen atoms that collapse from enormous gas clouds under their own gravity. In their core, nuclear fusion crushes hydrogen atoms into helium, releasing a tremendous amount.

of energy. This energy, in the form of radiation, pushes against gravity, maintaining a delicate balance between the two forces. As long as there is fusion in the core, a star remains stable enough. But for stars with way more mass than our own Sun, the heat and pressure at the core allow them to fuse heavier elements until they reach iron. Unlike all the elements that went before, the fusion process that creates iron doesn't generate any energy. Iron builds up at the center of the star until it reaches a critical amount, and the balance between radiation and gravity is suddenly broken. The core collapses. Within a fraction of a second, the star implodes, moving at about a quarter of the speed of light, feeding even more mass into the core. It's at this very moment that all the heavier elements in the universe are created as the star dies in a supernova explosion. This produces either a neutron star, or if the star is massive enough, the entire mass of the core collapses into a black hole. If you looked at a black hole, what you'd really be seeing is the event horizon. Anything that crosses the event horizon needs to be traveling faster than the speed of light to escape. In other words, it's impossible. So we just see a black sphere reflecting nothing. But if the event horizon is the black part, what is the whole part of the black hole? The singularity. We're not sure what it is exactly. A singularity may be infinitely dense, meaning all its mass is concentrated into a single point in space with no surface or volume, or something completely different. Right now, we just don't know. It's like a dividing by zero error. By the way, black holes do not suck things up like a vacuum cleaner. If we were to swap the Sun for an equally massive black hole, nothing much would change for Earth, except that we would freeze to death, of course. What would happen to you if you fell into a black hole? The experience of time is different around black holes. From the outside, you seem to slow down as you approach the event horizon, so time passes slower for you. At some point, you would appear to freeze in time, slowly turn red, and disappear. While from your perspective, you can watch the rest of the universe in fast forward, kind of like seeing into the future. Right now, we don't know what happens next, but we think it could be one of two things. One, you die a quick death. A black hole curves space so much that once you cross the event horizon, there is only one possible direction. You can take this literally. Inside the event horizon, you can only go in one direction. It's like being in a really tight alley that closes behind you after each step. The mass of a black hole is so concentrated, at some point even tiny distances of a few centimeters would mean that gravity acts with millions of times more force on different parts of your body. Your cells get torn apart as your body stretches more and more until you're a hot stream of plasma, one atom wide. Two, you die a very quick death. Very soon after you cross the event horizon, you would hit a firewall and be terminated in an instant. Neither of these options are particularly pleasant. How soon you would die depends on the mass of the black hole. A smaller black hole would kill you before you even entered its event horizon, while you probably could travel inside a supermassive black hole for quite a while. As a rule of thumb, the further away from the singularity you are, the longer you live. Black holes come in different sizes. There are stellar mass black holes with a few times the mass of the Sun and the diameter of an asteroid. And then there are these supermassive black holes, which are found at the heart of every galaxy and have been feeding for billions of years. Currently, the largest supermassive black hole known is S500014+81, 40 billion times the mass of our Sun. It is 236.7 billion kilometers in diameter, which is 47 times the distance from the Sun to Pluto. As powerful as black holes are, they will eventually evaporate through a process called Hawking radiation. To understand how this works, we have to look at empty space. Empty space is not really empty, but filled with virtual particles popping into existence and annihilating each other again. When this happens right on the edge of a black hole, one of the virtual particles will be drawn into the black hole, and the other will escape and become a real particle. So the black hole is losing energy. This happens incredibly slowly at first, and gets faster as the black hole becomes smaller. When it arrives at the mass of a large asteroid, it's radiating at room temperature. When it has the mass of a mountain, it radiates with about the heat of our Sun, and in the last second of its life, the black hole radiates away with the energy of billions of nuclear bombs in a huge explosion. But this process is incredibly slow. The biggest black holes we know might take up to a googol years to evaporate. This is so long that when the last black hole radiates away, nobody will be around to witness it.
the universe will have become uninhabitable long before then. This is not the end of our story. There are loads more interesting ideas about black holes. We'll explore them in part 2. A big thanks to Fraser Kane for help with this video. By the way, we've made some Kurzgesagt wallpapers in 4K for different screen sizes. You can get them on our Patreon page, which also helps us to make more videos. Like this December, the first month ever with 3 videos.

I'm going to go to the hospital.

Thank you.

Chicago Tiny House mission is to create tiny house communities throughout Chicago that will provide homeless Chicagoans with safe and cost-effective housing and integrated supportive services. We have been helping the homeless of Chicago for over 15 years, specifically working with the Uptown Tent over the last 2 years. Tent City housed an estimated population of 70 people who lived under the bridges of Wilson and Lawrence Avenues at Lakeshore Drive. Recently, the city had to close these bridges for repair, displacing all the homeless who resided there. Our cause does not stop with the elimination of this community. We are completely volunteer-powered by bringing together concerned citizens, advocates, lawmakers, and donors. We can bring shelter, food, and supportive services to our most vulnerable neighbors, greatly reducing homelessness while helping to move forward with dignity. Chicago Tiny House has partnered with and is in touch with both sides of the housing problem. We are knowledgeable about and actually live alongside our target demographic. We have created a growing database of followers, developers, donors, contractors, government agencies, and laborers. We bring a unique perspective and experience to this process. We are committed Chicagoans with a small business acumen, as well as having a boots-on-the-ground relationship with our local homeless population. We can't do it alone. We need people like you to back our proposal by donating.

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The stench of smoked pot does not give a police officer the right to search an adult's car without a warrant, according to a new ruling from the Illinois Supreme Court. The searches were allowed when marijuana was illegal in the state. In a 6-0 opinion issued on September 19, 2024, justices say that changed when it became legal for adults in Illinois to use cannabis. Since January 1, 2020, the use and possession of cannabis is presumptively lawful, subject to certain restrictions, Justice Scott Neville wrote in deciding the case, The People v. Redmond. We hold that the odor of burnt cannabis alone is insufficient to provide probable cause for police officers to perform a warrantless search of a vehicle. Still unresolved is how far police can go if they smell raw cannabis, in potential breach of a state law that requires cannabis to be stored in an odorless container when a car is moving. The ruling resolves conflicting lower court opinions dealing with the smell of burnt cannabis and clarifies when law enforcement can conduct the search when they catch a whiff that indicates prior use of pot. A police officer may legally conduct a warrantless search if a car reeks of pot and other factors are at play. Other factors at play were not sufficient reason in the case before the state's high court, which saw Illinois State Police Officer Hayden Combs search Ryan Redmond's car in June 2021. The totality of the facts and circumstances known to Officer Combs did not provide probable cause to search Redmond's vehicle, the opinion reads. Combs stopped Redmond for driving 73 miles per hour on Interstate 80, where the speed limit was 70 miles per hour, and for not having his license plate properly secured. When Redmond pulled over, Combs said he smelled burnt cannabis. The state argued that the aroma, coupled with Redmond obfuscating about where he lived and that the incident occurred as Redmond was driving from Des Moines to Chicago on what Combs called a known drug corridor between two cities, justified his search of Redmond's car. During the search, Combs found a gram of cannabis in a plastic bag in the car's center console. Redmond was charged with unlawful possession of cannabis and unlawful possession of cannabis by a driver. The Illinois Supreme Court ruling upholds a trial court order that the marijuana Combs seized during the search cannot be used and that any evidence from the warrantless car search must be suppressed. The state's high court noted that Redmond did not hesitate to pull over or comply with the officer and that he admitted he saw no signs of impairment when he spoke to Redmond. The officer did not recall Redmond himself smelling like pot and there were not other signs of marijuana in plain sight, like smoke or paraphernalia, loose or unpackaged cannabis, or the odor of raw cannabis coming from the vehicle. The court found that there was no sign that Redmond was driving impaired, and Combs did not find any obvious evidence that he had smoked while driving. Therefore, the search Combs conducted was unreasonable and unlawful. The justices said the test for determining whether there's probable cause to search a vehicle without a warrant is comparable to how law enforcement should handle situations when they smell alcohol in a car.
Like a pot, they wrote, alcohol is lawful in some circumstances but illegal in others, including prohibitions against drinking while driving. Driving with a blood alcohol concentration of 0.08 or more, and driving with an open container of liquor. An officer may have probable cause to search a car if a driver fails a field sobriety test, if a driver stalls to pull over or tosses something out the window, or if police see a liquor beer or wine bottle on a car seat. But case law holds the aroma of alcohol alone is not enough to justify searching a car without a warrant. According to the American Civil Liberties Union of Illinois in a friend of the court brief, such vehicle searches typically following pretextual traffic stops disproportionately burden Black and Latino drivers who are likewise targeted for disparate enforcement of cannabis laws. Under Illinois law, drivers and passengers cannot use pot when a car is in motion, and no driver may use cannabis within the passenger area of any motor vehicle upon a highway in this state. Cannabis must be transported and stored in a secure, sealed, odor-proof, and child-resistant container that is reasonably inaccessible while the vehicle is moving. Source: WTTW, September 19th, 2024.

His one-on-one financial counseling and group workshops focus on increasing your family's financial capacity and provide the tools and resources needed to increase their financial health. Now, the workshop will cover things like building credit scores, assessing financial health, increasing savings, decreasing debt, and building credit and having credit counseling. Now, again, these workshops are held every month. And to reach out to SCH, you will have to send them an email or you will have to give them a call. Now, the website to reach them is www.schousing.org. And again, that's www.schousing.org. You can also reach them at 773-342-7575. And again, you can reach them at 773-342-7575.

0: We should talk.
1: I want to talk about
2: We need to talk about consent.
0: Which may seem hard.
3: It's not really everybody's favorite subject.
2: It's not really a sexy word.
4: I don't feel like it used a lot.
5: Like we're getting something notarized.
1: It sounds very formal.
5: Sign here, here, and here.
4: Something you hear in the news.
0: But we should be talking about it.
1: Because this...
5: And initial three times here.
1: Is the wrong way to think about it. Consent is more than just a legal term.
6: It's not a box to check or something to get out of the way.
3: It's about respect and listening.
4: It's communicating openly.
2: And it's how to have good sex.
5: I'd like to talk about that.
2: Really good sex.
5: I vote we talk about that.
0: And we will. But first, let's get some things clear.
4: Consent means you have ownership over your own body.
2: You have agency.
3: All the time.
0: And nothing can ever change that.
3: Not what you wear, not what you've been drinking.
1: Not where you are, or what time it is.
0: Nothing.
2: Consent is something you own and share.
5: And you always have the right to choose what you share.
1: Just because you give consent to one thing doesn't mean that somebody has full reign of your body.
2: And you can always change your mind.
5: If you don't like what's happening anymore, it's perfectly fine to stop.
2: Peace out. Gotta go.
0: You don't owe anyone anything.
1: And it's okay to say no to some things and yes to others.
6: Communicating ensures that everybody is safe and feels respected.
1: It's also the key to great sex.
2: Because sex should be good.
1: And good sex is great.
3: Like really, really great.
1: You feel good about it the next day.
3: Clouds opening up.
1: And the day after that.
4: And you're completely in tune with the other person.
0: I'll do that again. I'll do that again right now.
5: So, how do we do that?
0: How do you know you have consent?
3: You gotta pay attention.
6: Sometimes it's verbal.
1: Yes. No.
5: Those are pretty clear cut.
2: Sometimes it's physical. You're really vibing with someone.
1: Returning loving touches.
3: Guiding each other.
1: Reciprocating. Communicate with your partner.
2: Or partners.
1: Right. Communicate with them about what you like or don't like.
5: How are you feeling? How are they feeling?
0: Do they seem conflicted, uncomfortable, or tense, or even scared? Check in.
1: And if you're not sure, ask.
5: Is this okay?
1: Can I do this? If not, they'll be glad you asked. Because that's kind of sexy, actually.
5: Help your partner by being clear about your consent as well.
3: I don't want that.
2: Why don't we try something else?
5: Let's stop. You don't have to feel shy or worried about what they'll think.
2: No one wants to have bad sex.
1: So guide them. Let them know what you like.
2: And if you don't know, you could find out together.
1: Being open and building trust can help you try new things.
5: And new things can be very fun.
2: Ask him.
4: Ask her.
5: Ask them.
0: And listen.
3: If you take care of them, they can take care of you.
1: And it's pretty nice to be taken care of.
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0: Let's talk about consent.
1: Because we have to.
4: Because we need to.
1: And because we want to.

0: An extreme element of New Wave is what is called punk, a British phenomenon. Punk bands and their followers symbolize, by their appearance, the idle, frustrated, and hostile youth of the British working class. Punk bands took the vitality of American groups and added a blatantly political message. The punks didn't catch on in America, although bands like the Sex Pistols did make a mark. They were the most publicized because of Sid Vicious. Vicious was arrested in connection with the death of his girlfriend, and he died weeks after from a drug overdose. To many, punk symbolized violence, the dreadful possibility of riot, which has always seemed to cling to rock and roll. Whether at a post-war concert by Bill Haley and the Comets, or the tragedy 2 weeks ago at a Who concert in Cincinnati. Even when the deaths and injuries were caused not by the music, but by the crush of fans trying to get into the concert hall. The punk movement has subsided, but the key remaining representative is the Clash.
1: Clash are certainly very important. Clash came along in the wake of the Sex Pistols. They were one of the original punk bands. The whole punk thing is more an attitude than anything else. It's just a very straight ahead, almost violent message. They're a tremendously vital, exciting live band.
0: To see the Clash is exciting, even crazy. They're singing, "We're a garage band." The garage is where there are no slick studio sounds, big money, record contracts, or publicity. They'll even die for the cause.
2: Americans have forgotten what rock and roll is about, and so that's what we're doing here. We're trying to remind them.
3: It ain't about playing the right chord for a start.
0: If punk ain't about playing the right chords, what is it? It's anger, energy, politics. In fact, many of the chords they do play are those of reggae, the syncopated third world liberation music, essentially from the Caribbean. Reggae is replacing punk as a dominant influence in British new wave music.

0: New wave means loud rock and roll dance band like the Ramones. It means the angry punk politics of the Clash. And it also means a sort of intellectual art rock typified by the Talking Heads.
1: I think we get called intellectual or cerebral or whatever. Probably just because our words and the way we dress and whatnot is a little different than the rock stereotype.
2: I mean, I would hate to be thought that we didn't think about things, you know, but I think that our music is really meant to be felt as much as anything.
0: What is felt is more than a dance beat. Talking Heads are as deliberately provocative as other new wave groups. Their songs express what they think modern life is all about.

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0: gigantic impressions in modern music, done with the new Miles Davis organization with Max Roach on drums, John Lewis on piano, Al McKibben on bass, Lee Konitz on alto, Jerry Mulligan on baritone, Bill Barber on tuba, Junior Collins on French horn, and Mike Zwerden on trombone. Here's a wonderful thing, a little thing that John Lewis knocked out. It's his own blues called Cebu Play.
1: Wake up and smell the secrets, because mission

galactic cognition is well out of control. What would be cover up tomorrow? It might just be in your home. Yeah.

0: the 5th, July 7th, 1947, suddenly the phone rang with a message that would affect news report for the next few years.
1: There's been a crash. There's been an alien spaceship crash. And it is believed to have had space aliens on it. Space aliens. Two of them were alive. This was at the Roswell incident.

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3: Welcome back to the Second Story Podcast. I'm Liv Ove. Part of Second Story's mission is to create a world driven by empathy. The idea is that empathy is a transformative way of seeing the world, one that allows us to understand the daily joys and pain of living others' lives, allows us to feel their broken bones and hearts. But the trick is that everyone hurts differently and in different degrees, and a paper cut hurts differently than a broken leg. Is there some amount of empathy that we can give, and how do we decide whose wounds are deserving? In a story about the depth of empathy, Second Story is proud to present LaTanya Lane.
4: It was after dinner at Camp DeSoto, a Christian summer camp in Alabama for girls aged 8 to 16. Being 19, I was on the kitchen staff, a job I thought would be backbreaking, but mostly turned out to be setting table for 200 plus campers and cleaning 1/6 of a kitchen floor. After a few weeks, I'd come to enjoy the rhythm of our daily tasks and the occasional ice cream bar I could grab after dinner. After I'd finished my responsibilities one Tuesday evening, I stepped outside and for a moment, let myself feel lucky. How was I possibly getting paid to do light work at a camp that smelled of earthy air with hints of pine? Tonight was one of our two nights off during our 8 weeks at camp. Rather than head off site, I decided to stay and take advantage of having the communal phone all to myself. I called home, and my 17-year-old brother, still in the throes of his awkward and aloof teenage years, answered. "Hi, baby brother. I'm so happy to hear your voice." "Hey," he replied. "How are you? How are things?"
5: "Fine."
4: "Right. Is mom or dad around?"
5: "Mom's in the hospital."
4: This was news. If my family is going to a doctor, it's usually Dr. Jesus. "What's wrong?"
5: "Doctors don't know."
4: "Did this happen today?"
5: "She's been there for over a week."
4: "Over a week? But wait, what about work? Who's working?"
5: "Nobody right now, but don't worry about it. We'll figure it out."
4: We stayed on the phone for a few more minutes before I accepted that was all the conversation I was going to get. We hung up and I headed back to the kitchen staff cabin. I had so many questions and no one to ask. My mom being sick, that didn't really worry me. Her illness was new, but in my youth, I imagined she would just bounce back. But I knew something about missing work and the snowball of chaos that could create. My family experiences the kind of poverty that Atlantic articles are written about. Systemic, generational, seemingly impossible to escape. Being hospitalized was just the type of issue that could wreak havoc on my family. My mom doesn't get paid time off when she's sick, and hospitals are expensive, hence our regular appointments with Dr. Jesus. One of my main thoughts when I left home for college was that I was taking a paycheck with me. How would they make up the difference? And now, with mom sick, that's two paychecks missing. After that phone call, the worry curdled inside me. And when the rest of the kitchen staff came into the cabin later that night, I pretended to sleep rather than have to look at their happy, unworried faces. At staff devotions the next morning, the worry in my chest festered as I sat huddled next to the other camp staff on wooden benches so close to the floor, our knees were almost parallel to our chests. Surrounding me, the other women on staff chatted sleepily, but I mostly kept to myself. Devotions began, and after a reflection, staff were invited to share their joys and concerns. Technically, Joys and Concerns was a space for everyone to share their struggles and triumphs, but typically it became a space for camp counselors to lift up the struggles and triumphs of the campers.
6: "Pray for Emily. She still hasn't found a place where she belongs."
7: "Candace misses home and cries every night. Pray that she gets less homesick."
4: "I want to share a joy." Becky got to the top of the climbing wall the other day. She was so proud. This part of our morning routine had been an anchor for me, a way for me to find a connection between myself and these women who seemed so different than me in their seeming moneyedness and mostly whiteness. I thought connecting through our love of Jesusness could be enough. But today was different. The worry opened up what I'd been trying to bind all summer and confirmed what I'd feared. I didn't belong with these smiling, happy girls whose lives seemed so light. For them, working as kitchen staff meant something to do in the summer. For me, it meant free food and housing and an incredible $1,600 check. Leaving morning devotions, I felt the worry infect my sight. I felt blind to Becky's trouble with the climbing wall or Emily's challenge making friends. My heart bubbled with something that felt like hate, and it troubled me. I'd worked with children my whole life. I knew they were anything but responsible for their positions in the world, but I had no room in my heart for their hurts or concerns. And why should I? I knew each of the girls' parents had spent $2,000 to send them here. As I left the kitchen staff cabin, I could only think mathematically. $2,000 equals 4 months' rent for my parents. I avoided looking at the climbing wall as I passed, not wanting to set eyes on kids who didn't even know how good they had it. Now look, I'm sure it's a little weird to be at a place like this, having me tell you a story about how angry I was being a poor kid surrounded by rich kids. I'll admit, I think it's a little weird too. But the rage that grew from my worry is one of the great divides in this country. And whether you sit on the have enough side or the not enough side, talking about money is usually soaked in shame. Clearly, figuring this out has to include making sure people have what they need to be okay. But maybe it's also figuring out how to talk about these things without the shame and hiding that have been at the heart of it. So that rage is where I was when I went to visit Sue Henry. One of my responsibilities as a member of the kitchen staff was a weekly hour-long visit with Sue, a septuagenarian who lived on the grounds. When it got warm, she pushed her twin bed out onto her covered porch and slept there every night until the chill returned. She'd worked at the camp in her early 20s and spent the next 60 years of her life dedicated to its success. She held a kind of camper emeritus position, doing what she preferred. And what she preferred was talking with the kitchen staff. This week, as I went to visit Sue, I tried to clear my head. Pines and cabins dotted either side of the path, the trees eventually taking over until suddenly I was in the middle of a tiny clearing. Sue's cabin right in the center. Sue was on the porch wearing white linen, her short white hair flying about in a breeze. Her face broke into an intricate network of wrinkles as she smiled and waved me towards her. I climbed the steps and moved to the side of the porch with rocking chairs. "Let me get you some water," Sue said in a voice that creaked with age. I nodded and accepted the glass with a thank you. This was my fourth visit with Sue, and I'd come to know she and I had a hygiene gap when it came to dishwashing. There were always floaties in the cup. I was sure the cups were washed, but they were definitely not clean. However, she was an elder, and I would rather drink floaties than insult her hospitality. So I grabbed the glass of water and with a glob of something stuck on the side and drank quickly to lower the water line before the object had time to dislodge. During our previous visits, we talked about what I hoped to get from my time at camp, what I was studying at school, values we shared like humility and hard work. This week, we spent a few minutes praising one another for being English majors, when she shifted the conversation to what it meant to live a life of service and gratitude. Yeah,
5: But the people who have things to be grateful for don't always know it, I'd said.
0: What do you mean?
5: And then it all came surging. The rage at seeing so much wealth being squandered on something like summer camp when my parents couldn't even make rent. Today, in Joys and Concerns, the counselors were talking about girls who couldn't make friends or who were still so homesick that they could complain about anything just galls me, I'd said.
0: Be careful there, Tanya, Sue said. It's a hard thing to realize, but hear me when I say pain is pain. Even if it comes from a different place than yours, even if it's about something you don't understand, pain is pain. Life would be really hard for you if you can't learn to accept that.
5: The tears on my face were hot as I nodded. Pain is pain. It was hard to swallow, but accepting it loosened something in me. Sue put a wrinkled, veined hand on mine and patted.
0: Other people's lives might look easy. I'm sure your life looks easy to some, but here you are, feeling big pain.
5: Her empathy lanced the boil of worry that I had sat with since my conversation with my brother. And it's a lesson I still draw on. Because I wasn't wrong. That summer did signal the time my parents' financial situation began a breathtaking downward spiral. They eventually lost their house, and Sue eventually passed on surrounded by loved ones. And I am now at a point in my life where, with a little planning, I could spend $2,000 to send my son to a summer camp. Me. And I have a hard time being a person whose life might look easy. Because as much as things have changed, it is never not complicated. But in those moments, I remind myself of that afternoon with Sue, as she patted my hand and we rocked together in the pine-scented clearing. The afternoon, I began the work of recognizing my own hurts and letting that help me acknowledge others' pain. The work of learning that empathy doesn't only look down.

0: 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I'm Liv Oaf, and this is
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0: I'm Andrew LaRue. I'm from Northwest Ohio. Thank you for taking my question. My question is I've been indoctrinated with religion most of my life, and I'm 20 years old right now, and I'm just kind of opening my mind up to what I've learned from science, and I'm just kind of wondering, how do I re-educate myself? Because religion is all I've really ever known, so I'm just looking to start over. Thank you.
1: Andrew, this is a heavy question. How should you deal with science and religion? What I tell everybody, by analogy, when you learn about what we in science education like to call skeptical thinking or critical thinking, where when someone says, I have the ability to communicate with the dead, for example, at first you go, wow, really? And then they show you the evidence, which is you in a dark room and they hold hands and a ghost appears in the corner and you hear hissing sounds. If you're led to believe that they're ghosts, at first that seems quite reasonable to you. But after you start thinking about it skeptically, you go, that's probably a guy with a handkerchief on a stick and a steam kettle making hissing sounds, probably, which is what Houdini did, by the way. So you come to abandon or change what you were brought up believing, not in a moment, not in a revelatory instant, but over the process of many months and years. So I encourage you, when it comes to religion, is to evaluate the claims, which is a big thing in skeptical and critical thinking. Somebody claims that it was through his mind that he was able to get the tide to go extraordinarily low at the Red Sea. It could be, but there may be other explanations. It could be that when a football player or a baseball player in the U.S. has a successful play, hits a double at a critical point in a baseball game, scores a touchdown at an opportune moment, it could be that there is a divine spirit that enables this person to do this extraordinary thing at that moment. Or it could be that the person has been practicing this for years and years and years, and he was at the right place in the right time and caught the ball or hit the ball or what have you. Both are explanations for you to evaluate. Then the big thing is, when it comes to ethics and morals and religion, just see if there's anything different between what religions want you to do and what you feel you should do, what you think is ethically innate within you. For most people are not inclined to murder people, but certain religions, quite reasonably, have rules against that. It's antisocial. See if that comes from within you or it comes from outside of you, from without you. And then evaluate each claim and don't beat yourself up. It takes to become... I'm not talking about religion, I'm talking about to be skeptical of astrology, be skeptical of extraordinary magic tricks, to be skeptical of faith healing, to be skeptical of crop circle origins. These things, it takes a way of thinking that you don't develop in an afternoon. You kind of got to let them steep, turn over in your mind. But I hope you do a lot of it, and all the time you spend on thinking about these thoughts will lead you somewhere. Now, I don't know exactly what you were brought up with, but if you're in Ohio, it's very reasonable you're in the Ohio River Valley. You're probably brought up with a lot of the Bible. I really encourage you to read the Bible. Just read it and see if it seems to be literally true to you. And they added some extraordinary penalties for crimes that, or for perceived misdeeds that the modern penalties aren't as severe, and there might be good reasons for that. If you're in a small tribe, survival is a big deal, and you got to think fast and take swift action. Now, after many centuries of reflection, our society has very different approaches to some of these deeds that are described. If the Bible is what you're brought up with, you might be brought up with something else. But just remember, don't beat yourself up. Get into skeptical thought. Check out skeptical websites. And do not, careful, because there are English words that come to us from Greek. Do not confuse skepticism with cynicism. Those are two different things. Cynical means you don't have any expectation of good outcomes. Skeptical means you want things to be proven or shown. Two very different things, but because the words come to us from Greek and we merge or blend the consonant and vowel sounds, they sound very much alike to us, but they are two different things, skepticism and cynicism. It's a cool question, man. Good luck.

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And it's the job of the artist to transcend that, to think outside the boundaries, to dare to say things that no one else will say. And fortunately, we've had, all through history, artists who dared to do that. Well, I think of Mark Twain, and here he was writing these great novels which everybody loved. The story is a wonderful, wonderful storyteller. But when the United States went to war in 1898 against Spain, and then after a quick defeat of Spain, what was called a splendid little war, the United States went to war in the Philippines. That was not a splendid little war. That was a long and ugly war to subdue the Filipinos who wanted to run the Philippines themselves. A war which in its atrocities foretold the war in Vietnam. Yeah. And Mark Twain became one of the voices speaking out against that war. And when Theodore Roosevelt in 1906, and by then the war had been going on for 5 years, and there were several hundred thousand Filipinos dead. Well, you will not find much in your history books about how many Filipinos died in that war. But in 1906, the U.S. Army committed a massacre in the Philippines. You might call it an act of terrorism. That is, in the sense that innocent people were simply mowed down by an army unit. And Theodore Roosevelt sent a message of congratulations to the general who carried out the operation against these Moros, these Muslims in the southern Philippines, who were virtually unarmed, who didn't know anything about modern warfare. Men, women, children, just all mowed down, every single one of them. And after Roosevelt congratulated the general for this great military victory, Mark Twain denounced Roosevelt for this and became one of the leading protesters against the war in the Philippines. He stepped out of his role as just a storyteller whom everybody loved and got into the fray and dared to say things that so many people in the country were not saying. And of course, people then questioned his patriotism.

anxiety, a feeling or worry, nervousness, or unease. 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Example for anxiety is a celebrity, which is Summer Walker. Summer Walker has also suffered from anxiety, which had her nervous and scared to accept her words. And people was bullying her because the way she act. She responded mad because they was talking about her disorder and nobody should ever feel this way. To learn more, contact the Anxiety Disorder Association of America, www.addaa.org.

One reimbursable breakfast and one reimbursable lunch is available to all enrolled Chicago Public Schools students on a daily basis at no charge to the student. Parents and guardians who elect to provide their child with meals outside the National School Lunch Program, NSLP, and School Breakfast Program, SBP, are encouraged to send healthy foods in age-appropriate sizes and portions for their child and to refrain from providing foods or snacks that do not align with the guidance in this policy and CPS guidelines for competitive foods. Competitive foods are foods and/or beverages sold to students on school grounds that compete with the school's operation of the School Meal Program, NSLP, SBP, Seamless Summer Option, SSO, Summer Food Service Program, SFSP, or Child and Adult Care Food Program, CACFP. Competitive foods include, but are not limited to, items sold in vending machines or school stores, by food vendors on school grounds, or in school dining centers as a la carte items. Competitive foods must be a grain product that contains 50% or more whole grains by weight, have a whole grain as the first ingredient, or have as the first ingredient a fruit, a vegetable, a dairy food, or a protein food, or B, a combination food that contains at least a quarter cup of fruit and or vegetable. For example, a quarter cup of raisins with enriched pretzels. And the food must meet the nutrition standards for calories, sodium, fats, and total sugars. More information is available in CPS Guidelines for Competitive Foods.

evolution by natural selection. This is an idea that has been sought after since the dawn of human thought. And it was a theory that was discovered by two people, and we've blithely forgotten one of them. What on earth has happened to poor old Alfred Russel Wallace?

0: Alfred Russel Wallace was born in 1823 in a small cottage by the banks of the River Usk in Wales.
1: And he works with his brother and they're surveying the British countryside. He becomes interested in plants. And this is Britain, there's not even that much to become interested in. I say that with a certain amount of national pride. And in 1844 he meets Henry Walter Bates.
0: Bates turned out to be a really keen beetle collector.
1: So, okay, here we are collecting beetles in miserable Britain. We can do better than this. We can do real science.
0: He suggested to Bates that they both go off to Brazil and collect mainly insects, but also birds.
1: These are two know-nothings. If they don't have any money, they've been nowhere, and they decide to go to the tropics. I mean, this is the equivalent today of going to Mars. It's just so unimaginably bold.
0: They headed off to Brazil, worked together for a while, and then decided to split up and concentrate on different areas of the Amazon.
1: Wallace was the modern equivalent of a backpacker. Basically traveling by himself, he's dependent upon local help, everything's stuffed into a dugout canoe, and yet he's trying to do science. And collecting stuff, which is the worst kind of science to do under those circumstances, because you're just accumulating enormous amounts of stuff. Spider monkeys, toucans, parrots, fantastic, gaudy things. So he has this vision. He's going to walk into a London scientific salon with a toucan on his arm. He's not going to be a nobody, he's going to be a somebody.
0: What happened next was that 26 days into the voyage, when the ship was kind of in the middle of the Atlantic, it caught fire.
1: Ship's on fire, it's going up like a tinderbox.
0: And they watched the ship sink.
1: Wallace got to visualize the collections which he'd nearly died for, those living animals, those pets that were his passport to the big time. He watches everything go up, literally in flames.
0: 10 days later, they were very luckily rescued by an old leaky ship that was going back to England.
1: And he writes this poignant letter, as one would. It's nice to be back. I'm never going to sea again. But if he wants to realize that ambition to become, quote, a scientist, he's got to do it again.
0: Wallace decided, where next?
1: He's off again, this time to Southeast Asia.
0: He collected an astonishing total of 126,000 specimens of natural history. And out of all the specimens he collected, several thousand were new to science.
1: He's doing the backpacker thing again. He's struggling to survive. He's getting attacked by insects. His specimens keep getting stolen by dogs. And yet he's still finding time, in between bouts of malaria, to really think big picture.
0: He was in a little village, you know, racked by malarial fits. During this illness, Wallace was really thinking about natural history and the distribution of plants and animals in space and time.
1: The notion was that species changed one into another through time. And for whatever reason, ping, yes, there was his eureka moment.
0: Wallace realized basically there's constant death and a struggle in the natural world.
1: There's finite resources, therefore a competition. So who's going to win that competition? Well, the best endowed.
0: And this provided a mechanism driving evolution, natural selection.
1: If you want a eureka moment, that's pretty eureka-y. Famously, as soon as he's capable of holding a pen, he writes out his manuscript.
0: Because he knew that Charles Darwin was interested in evolution, he posted the scientific essay off to Darwin. When Darwin opened Wallace's essay and started to read it, he was absolutely shocked.
1: Darwin wrote, "Wallace could have seen one of my manuscript and used its chapter headings as his topic sentences." Darwin cobbles together a set of notes to be presented alongside Wallace's. Mm-hmm.
2: The next thing that happened, of course, was it galvanized Darwin into scribble, scribble, scribble.
1: The Origin of Species, published in November 1859, does mention Wallace in the preface, but it's my theory. This is, here it is. And look, to a certain extent, fair enough. You know, he's been working on this for a long time. Does Wallace go through and count the number of times he's referred to? Does Wallace get resent? Excuse me? No. Wallace loves the book, says, no, no, God, look, Darwin knows so much, I couldn't have done this.
0: I suppose I hate sort of injustice, and I feel that at the moment the history of biology has a very Darwinocentric view. People like Wallace actually made massive contributions, and they deserve to be remembered as well.
1: It's the greatness of the idea that they had, which should give him prominence, which is this idea that everyone's been seeking forever, where we come from and how we relate to the rest of the natural world.

We're rolling. Not for nothing, what's your mission when you're retracing yesterday? While the vines outside are twisted and would tie you down to stay, or to give half my life

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Great. I'm already late. Maybe I go a little faster. It's not that big of a deal, right? Ugh, but a ticket, or worse, a crash? Yeah, this is starting to seem worse than being fashionably late. Speeding catches up with you. It's not a game.

0: Okay, go.
1: Hello to everyone at NEIU. My name is Tylon Hudson, and I am a resident of the Prison Industrial Complex, Stateville. I am a student of the NEIU, University Without Walls, non-traditional bachelor's degree program. My studies comprise of public health with a concentration in the epidemiology of diabetes and hypertension within marginalized and rural communities. We students and graduates would like to create an intercommunal space and invite you, our NEIU family, to share and discourse with us about things such as academic endeavors, challenges, projects, ideas, also spirituality or life in general. Each of us comes from different backgrounds, such as entrepreneurship, carpentry, urban life, construction, and like myself, the medical field. Our autobiographies can be viewed at https://p-nap.org/university-without-walls/. 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My ID number is R56549. We hope that you accept our invitation, and please take good care of you, your mental health, and physical health. I pray for you all, and God bless you all. Thank you.

Every second of your life, you are under attack. Billions of bacteria, viruses, and fungi are trying to make you their home. So our bodies have developed a super complex little army with guards, soldiers, intelligence, weapons factories, and communicators to protect you from, well, dying. For this video, let's assume the immune system has 12 different jobs. For example, kill enemies, communicate, etc. And it has 21 different cells and 2 protein forces. These cells have up to 4 different jobs. Let's assign them. Here are the interactions. Now, let's make this understandable. First of all, let's add colors to the jobs. Now, let's illustrate the cells. The central color represents the main job of the cell, while the surrounding ones represent secondary duties. Now, the immune system looks like this. Now, the interactions. Isn't this complexity just awesome? For this video, we will only talk about these cells and ignore the rest. So, what happens in the case of an infection? It's a beautiful day when suddenly a wild rusty nail appears and you cut yourself. The first barrier of the immune system is breached, your skin. Nearby bacteria seize on the opportunity and enter your wound. They start using up the body's resources and double their numbers about every 20 minutes. At first, they fly under the radar, but when a certain bacteria population is reached, they change their behavior and start to damage the body by changing the environment around them. The immune system has to stop them as fast as possible. First of all, your guard cells, known as macrophages, intervene. They are huge cells that guard every border region of the body. Most of the time, they alone can suffocate an attack because they can devour up to 100 intruders each. They swallow the intruder whole and trap it inside a membrane. Then the enemy gets broken down by enzymes and is killed. On top of that, they cause inflammation by ordering the blood vessels to release water into the battlefield, so fighting becomes easier. You notice this as a very mild swelling. When the macrophages fight for too long, they call in heavy backup by releasing messenger proteins that communicate location and urgency. Neutrophiles leave their patrol routes in the blood and move to the battlefield. The neutrophiles fight so furiously that they kill healthy cells in the process. On top of that, they generate barriers that trap and kill the bacteria. They are indeed so deadly that they evolved to commit suicide after 5 days to prevent them from causing too much damage. If this is not enough to stop the invasion, the brain of the immune system kicks in. The dendritic cell gets active. It reacts to the signals of the soldiers and starts collecting samples from the enemies. They rip them into pieces and present the parts on their outer layer. Now, the dendritic cell makes a crucial decision. Should they call for antivirus forces that eradicate infected body cells or an army of bacteria killers? In this case, antibacteria forces are necessary. It then travels to the closest lymph node in about a day. Here, billions of helper and killer T cells are waiting to be activated. When T cells are born, they go through a difficult and complicated training process, and only a quarter survives. The surviving cells are equipped with a specific setup. And the dendritic cell is on its way looking for a helper T cell with a setup that's just right. It's looking for a helper T cell that can bind to the parts of the intruders which the dendritic cell has presented on its membrane. When it finally finds one, a chain reaction takes place. The helper T cell is activated. It quickly duplicates thousands of times. Some become memory T cells that stay in the lymph node and will make you practically immune against this enemy. Some travel to the field of battle to help out. And the third group goes on to travel to the center of the lymph node to activate a very powerful weapons factory. Like the T cells, they're born with a specific setup. And when a B cell and a T cell with the same setup meet, hell breaks loose. The B cell duplicates rapidly and starts producing millions of little weapons. They work so hard that they would literally die from exhaustion very fast. Here, helper T cells play another important role. They stimulate the hard-working factories and tell them, "Don't die yet, we still need you. Keep going." This also ensures that the factories die if the infection is over, so the body doesn't waste energy or hurt itself. But what is produced by the B cells? You've heard of them, of course. Antibodies. Little proteins that are engineered to bind to the surface of the specific intruder. There are even different kinds of antibodies that have slightly different jobs. The helper T cells tell the plasma cells which type is needed the most in this particular invasion. Millions of them flood the blood and saturate the body. Meanwhile, at the site of infection, the situation is getting dire.
the intruders have multiplied in number and start hurting the body. Guard and attack cells fight hard, but also die in the process. Helper T cells support them by ordering them to be more aggressive and to stay alive longer. But without help, they can't overwhelm the bacteria. But now the second line of defense arrives. Billions of antibodies flood the battlefield and disable lots of the intruders, rendering them helpless or killing them in the process. They also stun the bacteria and make them an easy target. Their back is built to connect to killer cells, so they can connect and kill the enemy more easily. Macrophages are especially good at gnoming up the bacteria which antibodies have attached to. Now, the balance shifts. In a team effort, the infection is wiped out. At this point, millions of body cells have already died. No big deal, the losses are quickly replenished. Most immune cells are now useless, and without the constant signals, they commit suicide, so as not to waste any resources. But some stay behind, the memory cells. If this enemy is encountered ever again in the future, they will be ready for it and probably kill it before you even notice. This was a very, very simplified explanation of parts of the immune system at work. Can you imagine how complex this system is? Even at this level, when we ignore so many players and all the chemistry. Life is awfully complicated, but if we take the time to understand it, we always encounter endless wonders and great beauty.

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Gentrification affects all people, some much more than others. 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

supremacy, fought between the powers of technology and magic. The world blew up in 1,000 atomic fireballs. The first blast was set off by 5 terrorists. It took 2 million years for some of the radioactive clouds to allow some sun in. By then, only a handful of humans survived. The rest of humanity had changed into hideous mutants. These mutant species floundered in the bad areas, radioactive lands that never allowed them to become human again, and made each birth a new disaster. Then, in the good lands, they came back. Arising from their long sleep, fairies, elves, dwarves, the true ancestors of man. They lived happily in the good areas. It was a big day in Montagar. Delia, queen of the fairies, was presiding over the Feast of Plenty, celebrating 3,000 years of peace. In the midst of the celebration, Delia felt a pull from the skies. She looked up and saw dark clouds forming on the horizon in every direction. She fell into a trance and left the party, heading for her home on a high hill. At first, the fairies were puzzled, but then they too felt a force drawing them to follow. Delia was alone inside. The storm grew until it was a raging cyclone hovering over the dwelling. One of the older fairies ventured inside the house. There lay Delia on her bed, holding a pair of twins in her arms. The older fairy instantly knew that these were not ordinary twins, but magical wizards. The baby wizards were polarized like magnets, one attracting with a magnetic draw, the other repelling and impossible to get near. Avatar, the kind and good wizard, spent much of his boyhood entertaining his mother with beautiful visions. Black Wolf, the mutant wizard, would never visit his mother and spent his time torturing small animals. More years passed and Delia continued to slip. Finally, all life drained out of her, and Avatar held her hand, trying desperately to use his magic to restore her. He cradled her in his arms and wept. When Black Wolf found that his mother had died, he was excited, for now he felt he would take over her leadership and rule the land. When Avatar confronted Black Wolf, he was enraged. They began a furious battle, each using his magic. They continued until they had nearly destroyed each other. But Avatar's magic was stronger because he had the emotional loss of his mother that drove him on. Black Wolf was defeated. The day will come, my brother, when I will return and make this a planet where mutants rule. Black Wolf headed off, leaving Avatar.

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The thoughts will come, pounding in their mind. 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

first of all, we should bear in mind that we don't have a capitalist system. No capitalist system has ever survived. It would self-destruct in 5 minutes. So what we have is a kind of state capitalist system, with the state playing a substantial role in American history, a very substantial role in economic development, in production, and research and development, a lot of other bailouts, lots of other devices to keep the private sector viable. So it's a kind of a state capitalist system, like others, but they vary a little on how they do it. So is there an alternative to this? Of course. For example, the alternative that was taken for granted by 19th century workers before it was sort of beaten out of people's heads by massive propaganda. So you go back to the early Industrial Revolution, which was right around here, Eastern Massachusetts. It was the period, probably the freest press ever in the United States. There were lots and lots of newspapers representing different ethnic groups, class, workers, all sorts of people. And there was a lot of participation, direct participation, very lively press, widely read, and so on. And if you look at the working class press, they were expressing the common view of working people, namely that those who work in the mills should own them and run them. Yeah, that's very natural. And as I say, we've come close to that a number of times, terrifying to private owners. They also held that wage labor is basically no different from chattel slavery, except that it's temporary. And that was such a popular idea that it was a position of the Republican Party, that Abraham Lincoln espoused it. And it makes sense. I mean, there's nothing holy about wage labor. You are renting yourself, which is not very different from being a slave, except that maybe it'll end sometime. Okay, so those are alternatives. Self-management, democratic control of institutions, whether they're communities or workplaces or any others, alliances among them, federal arrangements. These are all perfectly feasible alternatives. There's no economic or political theory that tells us there's anything wrong with them. They conflict with the structure of existing power systems, and therefore the educational and cultural system tries to drive them out of your minds and make them seem insane or crazy or unthinkable. But there's nothing unthinkable about them, and you can move towards realizing them. In fact, even in the United States, where you get no major discussion of these things, now, there are probably thousands of self-managed enterprises, not huge ones, but lots of them, and they're growing. And they could, as I mentioned, they could reach the scale of, say, producing the green technology, high-speed rail and so on, that the country badly needs. It's not a law of nature that we have to import solar technology from China, a poor developing country, or that we have to get high-speed rail facilities from Spain. Those aren't laws of nature, those are political decisions, social, economic, and political decisions. They can be made differently. If they're made differently enough, we'll be moving towards a kind of an anarchist type society.

0: Okay, almost out the door. Wait, was that my phone?
1: Before getting behind the wheel, set up hands-free messaging. And it's not just your phone. Snacks, playlist shuffling, mirror checks, all that can wait. Drop it and drive. It's not a game.

Members of the LGBTQ plus community have lack of rights. Me as a supporter and a member of the community, I feel like people should get treated fairly. No matter what you believe in, you shouldn't disrespect members because of what they like. We deserve to get treated like people, even though we prefer something different. A place to feel comfort and helped will be a group that believes and accepts. A place you can go is Center on Halsted. 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

0: think of the fight for women's rights, you probably think of pivotal figures such as Jane Addams, Susan B. Anthony, and Sojourner Truth. But squarely in the center of this battle was one tool that completely changed the game. Susan B. Anthony said that it did more to emancipate women than anything else in the world. That tool was the bicycle? To understand how, you first have to understand the bicycle craze of the late 1800s. By the mid-19th century, the ordinary, or penny farthing, was the most common kind of bicycle. It was named that because its vastly different wheel sizes resembled the coin currency of the day. A penny and a farthing. You got it. You may have seen examples of these in Victorian illustrations, or at your local steampunk meetup. Aside from looking completely ridiculous, these bikes were unwieldy, difficult to operate, and actually super dangerous. Because of the unstable center of gravity, hitting even the smallest bump in the road could send a rider over the front, in what was affectionately referred to as a header. They were also difficult for women to ride. It turns out it's virtually impossible to ride a penny farthing while wearing the giant hoop skirts that were in fashion at the time. Then in 1885, a man came along named John Kemp Starley, who said he felt the time had arrived for solving the problem of the cycle. He released his invention, the Rover Safety Bicycle, which was basically the first incarnation of what we now consider the modern bicycle. It had two 26-inch wheels, a diamond-shaped frame, and a rear-drive chain system. Bikes became smaller, safer, and more practical, and guess what? America f***ing loved them. Men and women alike flocked to these noiseless steeds in droves. In 1897 alone, over 2 million bicycles were sold. Even though these new modern bicycle designs were becoming enormously popular, and the drop frame construction did make it safer and easier to ride, biking in a big flowing skirt still sucked.
1: At that time, many women dressed in voluminous skirts with lots of flips underneath and ruffles, and that was not practical on a bicycle.
0: The new bicycle craze helped usher in a rational dress movement among women, which advocated moving away from uncomfortable, restrictive dresses. Bloomers, baggy undergarments that were more comfortable and practical than hoop skirts, were popular in the 1850s. With the growing popularity of bicycles, though, in the late 19th century, they came back with a vengeance and were adopted by prominent suffragettes of the time. These changes were threatening to some men, though, and many viewed women wearing pants as somehow depraved or immoral.
1: For some reason, some men were not happy with the idea of women wearing bifurcated garments.
0: Doctors also chimed in, warning about potential health risks for female cyclists like depression, heart palpitations, as well as something called bicycle face, which was said to cause women to become flushed, pale, and could result in dark shadows under their eyes. Still, none of this deterred women. In 1894, after hearing two wealthy Boston men bet $10,000 that a woman couldn't travel around the globe on a bicycle, Annie Londonderry, a 5'3", 100-pound housewife that had never ridden a bike before, took on the challenge, and with only a pearl-handled revolver and change of underwear, braved the desert, wars, and collisions with pigs on her journey around the world, which she completed in 1895. This mass adoption of bicycles significantly helped the feminist movement of the day. It changed the modes of dress and gave women increased mobility, but more importantly, it gave them a sense of autonomy. In 1890, just 5 years after the introduction of the safety bicycle, the National American Woman Suffrage Association was formed with the express purpose of lobbying state to state for women's right to vote. Two of its founders, Susan B. Anthony and Elizabeth Cady Stanton, are quoted as saying that woman is riding to suffrage on the bicycle. And that's exactly what they did.

It never hurts to do small acts of kindness with great love. And while that vehicle you don't drive anymore is not necessarily a small thing, if donated to the National Federation of the Blind, just imagine the blessing your donation could be to others. 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Remember, a little bit goes a long way.

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New York, New York. Congratulations to the New York Knicks and New York City. Hopefully there'll be something left after the celebration. Good morning, everybody. It's your Sunday Morning Wizard. Here for lots of fun and excitement this morning. We got lots of things going on. Did you know it's National Bourbon Day? Oh, yeah. We're busting out the bourbon here in the studio. It is also National Flag Day. And it is also National New Mexico Day, so we'll be getting to segments on all of those things. But in the meantime, we'll be doing what we do best, and that is getting to the music. So let's get to the music right now.

Fleetwood Mac. Song that kind of depicts what's going on outside right now. Morning rain. That's by listener suggestion. Mr. Mike called in, wanted to hear that one first thing. In the middle of that set, we had a guy by the name of Mike Green. Mike Green and his band from their album Midnight Mirage did the song Joni. And we opened up that set with an English rock band. Guys called City Boy. Heard something off that album called Sunset Boulevard. It is 9:18. Let's get to more music right now. Got the CD player loaded up with this weird song.

0: That's a band called Eden from their album Fire and Rain. We heard the song Snake. Right in the middle of that set, we had some Peggy Lee from an album, The Spotlight on Peggy Lee, her greatest ladies of song. Heard her do a song called Deep Purple. That was previously unreleased. And we opened up that set with a band called Hitting Birth from their album Feeling the Freest. We heard Forwards That Are Backwards. It is 9:29. That's right now time to get to that bottom of the hour segment. So today is Flag Day, so let's learn a little bit more about the flag of our nation.
1: The American flag is a symbol like no other and is well known all around the world. For many, it is a source of great pride and a cherished part of national identity, up there with the likes of the Declaration of Independence and the Constitution. Much like the country it represents, the flag has evolved quite a bit over the last 200 years, and in fact, the current design is actually the 27th iteration. But where did the flag come from? Well, it all started here in the original 13 colonies. By the end of 1775, the American Revolution was well underway, and the colonists found themselves in need of a symbol. Enter the colonial colors, aka the Grand Union flag. That's right, folks, the first flag used to represent the 13 colonies actually contained a British Union Jack. While the flag was never officially adopted by the Continental Congress, historians today tend to consider it as the first American flag, and it was used by a variety of American forces and was even flown by George Washington. So why did it contain a British Union Jack? Well, it's not entirely clear, as there are no records detailing its meaning, or in fact, who created it. That said, it is generally thought that the 13 stripes stood for the 13 colonies, and that the Union Jack represented a continued loyalty to the British crown, and a hope for justice from King George III. At this stage of the revolt, that sentiment certainly could have been the case for many of the colonists, as they were still 6 months away from the signing of the Declaration of Independence. Interestingly, the flag was also identical to the flag of the East India Company, though this is generally considered to be a pure coincidence. The East India Company was not well known in the colonies, and it is unlikely that the colonists would have deliberately chosen a symbol that stood for the powerful arm of the British crown. The first official flag used to represent the colonies was adopted on June 14, 1777, by the Second Continental Congress. Here it is, the first official American flag. The design was approved with little fanfare and was adopted by a brief resolution that reads, "Resolved, that the flag of the United States be 13 stripes, alternate red and white, that the Union be 13 stars, white in a blue field, representing a new constellation." Notably, Congress did not set any dimensions, specify the size of the canton or the field, nor did they say anything about the shape of the stars or the pattern in which they were to be organized. In fact, there is not even a record of who introduced the resolution, or even who came up with the design. As a result, the origin of the flag has been a topic of much debate over the years, which brings us back to Betsy Ross. So, you've probably heard that Betsy Ross made the first American flag at the request of George Washington. But did this actually happen? Well, probably not. The legend of Betsy Ross sewing the first American flag did not surface until 1870, when it was promoted by her grandson. The consensus among historians is that while Ross undoubtedly made flags, it is highly unlikely that she made the first American flag, or had anything to do with its design. Instead, the legend of Betsy Ross seems to be more family folklore than historical fact. So who did actually design the flag? Well, history's best guess is Francis Hopkinson, a signer of the Declaration of Independence, lawyer, artist, and one of America's earliest musical composers. In 1780, Hopkinson wrote a letter to the Continental Board of Admiralty seeking compensation for, among other things, his design of the flag of the United States of America. As a member of the Second Continental Congress, Hopkinson was around at the right time and held a number of positions that certainly could have tasked him with the design. Given that his correspondences are the only known documents from the time that ascribe credit for the design, he definitely is a solid candidate. You may have also heard that colors of the flag have a specific meaning, though, as it turns out, that is not officially the case. The meaning of the colors can be traced back to the personal views of Charles Thompson, the Secretary of the Continental Congress, who was also involved in the design of the Great Seal. Thompson wrote a report to Congress on June 20th, 1782, that detailed the seal's various elements, including his ideas on the meaning of its colors. Thompson said, "The colors are those used in the flag of the United States of America. White signifies purity and innocence. Red, hardiness and valor. And blue signifies vigilance, perseverance, and justice." While this was merely Thompson's own explanation, it has often been cited as though it is official government policy. Perhaps the closest thing to an official government description came more than 200 years later, when, in 1986, President Ronald Reagan said, "The colors of our flag signify the qualities of the human spirit we Americans cherish. Red for courage and readiness to sacrifice, white for pure intentions and high ideals, and blue for vigilance and justice." While there is some debate over the origin of the flag, we do know that the design was revised for the first time in 1794 in recognition of the new states of Vermont and Kentucky. Unlike later revisions, the new flag added not only two new stars to the design, but also two new stripes, bringing the total to 15 stars and 15 stripes. Fun fact, it was a 15-stripe flag that inspired Francis Scott Key to write the now famous words that we know as the national anthem. Today, that very flag is on display in a special, environmentally controlled chamber at the National Museum of American History. In 1818, the design of the flag was once again revisited. Multiple new states had joined the Union since the adoption of the last version, and Congress now had to decide how best to include them in the flag. Ultimately, it was decided that the flag would return to its original 13 stripes, and that only new stars would be added in recognition of new states. In addition, they also specified that new designs would take effect on the 4th of July following the admission of any new state. And over the next 140 years, 30 new states were admitted, resulting in 24 new designs. In 1912, President Taft issued the first executive order precisely describing the appearance of the flag. This marked the first time since its creation in 1777 that an official description of the flag was introduced that clarified what exactly the American flag should look like and what its dimensions should be. Dimensions were again specified for the short-lived 49-star flag in 1959 and its successor, the current 50-star flag we know today. The current design is the 27th iteration and has 9 rows of stars, alternating between 6 and 5 stars per row. And, like the myth of Betsy Ross and the first flag, the current design has its own embellished creator, Robert Heft. You may have heard the story that the flag was handpicked by President Eisenhower as part of a contest to design a 50-star flag. As the story goes, the winning design was created by a teenager from Ohio for a class project, and that his teacher only gave him a B-. Once the flag was accepted by Congress, the teacher then changed his grade to an A. Unfortunately for Heft, that is simply another patriotic tall tale. Nonetheless, the design is still in use today, and as of July 4th, 2007, it is the nation's longest-serving flag.
2: I walked through a county courthouse square. On a park bench, an old man was sitting there. I said, "Your old courthouse is kind of run down." He said, "No, it'll do for our little town." I said, "Your old flagpole has leaned a little bit, and that's a ragged old flag you got hanging on it." He said, "Have a seat." And I sat down. "Is this the first time you've been to our little town?" I said, "I think it is." He said, "I don't like to brag, but we're kind of proud of that ragged old flag. You see, we got a little hole in that flag there when Washington took it across the Delaware. And it got powder burned the night that Francis Scott Key sat watching it write and say, 'Can you see?' And it got a bad rip in New Orleans with Pakenham and Jackson tugging at its seams. And it almost fell at the Alamo beside the Texas flag, but she waved on though. She got cut with a sword at Chancellorsville, and she got cut again at Shiloh Hill. There was Robert E. Lee, Beauregard, and Bragg, and the south wind blew hard on that ragged old flag. On Flanders Field in World War I, she got a big hole from a Bertha gun. She turned blood red in World War II. She hung limp and low a time or two. She was in Korea, Vietnam. She went where she was sent by her Uncle Sam. She waved from our ships upon the briny foam, and now they've about quit waving back here at home. In her own good land here, she's been abused. She's been burned, dishonored, denied, and refused. And the government for which she stands is scandalized throughout the land. And she's getting threadbare and she's wearing thin, but she's in good shape for the shape she's in. 'Cause she's been through the fire before, and I believe she can take a whole lot more. So we raise her up every morning, we take her down every night, we don't let her touch the ground, and we fold her upright. On second thought, I do like to brag, 'cause I'm mighty proud of that ragged.

0: Johnny Cash, song about an old flag, a specific old flag, a very special old flag. Hey, it's Flag Day. Put out your flag. All right, let's get to the music.
1: As soon as you get rid of the government, you'll get rid of the drug.

I also don't know which song we played because the album has no song titles on either side. And so they don't identify which is side one and which is side two. So we could have heard Original Sin or we could have heard Incinerator, one of those. Hope that clarified things or made it worse. It is 9:52. I got more music loaded up and ready to go. Let's do it.

That's some garbage. No, I'm talking the band Garbage. The self-titled album that they put out, and heard the song Queer off of that album. In the middle of that set, we had Wayne Jane Country from their album Rock and Roll Cleopatra. Heard a really nice cover of the song Too Much to Dream last night. What was that, the Electric Prunes, I think? Yeah. And then we had a band called Fetus, F-O-E-T-U-S, or a guy called Fetus, from the album The History of the Future. Heard him do Water Torture. It is 10:05. Let's get to more music. Got the turntables reloaded. Let me do that, and then I can do this, and now I can do this.

That's Ashwin Bhatish from Ashwin Bhatish Presents Sitar Power 2. The track that we heard off of that one was, I played Surfing with the Sitar Man. Right in the middle of that set, we had the Climax Blues Band from their album Sense of Direction. We heard them do the song Reaching Out. And we open up that set with some Leon Russell, something from the best of Leon. And I'll tell you, when I put that album on, it was hard to pick out a track. It was every single song was just fantastic. What a great album. The track that we heard off of that one was called Stranger in a Strange Land. It is 10:20. I got time for just a couple more songs before I get to my bottom of the hour segment. Let's kick this one on right now.

0: Just when you think you've heard everything, we heard that. Hi-ho, Mozart. Favorite Disney tunes in the style of great classical composers. So you heard Winnie the Pooh in the style of Prokofiev. All right. And we open up that set with The Last Poets from their album Holy Terror. Heard them do the song Funk. And that was featuring George Clinton and Don Babituno. All right, it is 10:29. It is time to get to our bottom of the hour segment. So it is National New Mexico Day. So let's learn a little bit about New Mexico.
1: This state right here is none other than the state of New Mexico that has been a state of the USA since January 6th of 1912. Now, obviously, you know there has to be some significant history behind the state, and there absolutely is. Let's start in the 16th century and work our way forward. In this century, Spanish explorers passed through the area of what would become New Mexico and discovered some very well-preserved ruins of a 13th century civilization. Rumors quickly got passed around about the riches that these ruins supposedly contained, which encouraged the first full-scale expedition into this territory in 1540. Unfortunately, the very famous Apaches of the Americas did not like this intrusion into their land by Spain. Fighting would ensue for years until 1609, when Pedro de Peralta was made governor of the Kingdom and Provinces of New Mexico. The Apaches would rise up again in the late 17th century and would drive Spain out of New Mexico, but that was short-lived. Colonists from Spain would show up again in the 18th century to try their hand at professions like farming and mining. Now, let's fast track to 1821, where the country of New Mexico gained its freedom from Spain. When this happened, the territory that was New Mexico became a province of Mexico, and that would officially open trade between Mexico and the United States. The trade system worked for a while, with some Americans even settling in New Mexico by way of the Santa Fe Trail. If you know your wars from history, however, you will remember that peace did not last, as the Mexican-American War would break out in 1846. The United States had very little difficulty occupying New Mexico, and 2 years later, the Treaty of Guadalupe Hidalgo would give New Mexico to the United States. The Gadsden Purchase of 1853 would see New Mexico to its modern-day size. Shortly after this, New Mexico became very important with regards to the Civil War. Everyone wanted to know one question: was New Mexico going to be a slave state or a free state? Obviously, this answer would help determine New Mexico's allegiances during the impending Civil War. As I mentioned earlier, this episode is special. I have Keith Hughes of Hip Hughes History with me, so let's see what he has to say about the slave-no-slave debacle.
2: Hey, that was history. I love talking about the Civil War. You guys know that, and I would certainly be happy to talk a little bit about the New Mexico Territory's impact on the Civil War. Now, the New Mexico Territories, of course, are wrapped up into the Compromise of 1850, which set the boundaries for New Mexico. So, you know, if you watch Hugh's history, I love analogies. So the analogy that I would use is that the addition of New Mexico in the Compromise of 1850 is like the second Band-Aid that we're trying to put on the wounds of sectionalism. Now, as we all know, sectionalism has many different components. It's really the expansion of slavery that is driving sectionalism. And the first Band-Aid that we put on that problem in order to solve the problem of whether new territory should have slavery or not, because the Constitution certainly weaseled themselves out of that and didn't mention anything, was the Missouri Compromise in 1820. And in 1820, we create this kind of invisible line across the map that is supposed to forevermore solve the problem of whether slavery will be legal or it won't be legal. Of course, this gets ripped off in 1850. The Compromise of 1850 deals with slavery differently. And in New Mexico and the territories that were coming in, it was decided that they would be allowed to vote on slavery. This is the concept of popular sovereignty. And we all know that doesn't work out very well. You can fast forward 4 years. And in 1854, popular sovereignty is first battle tested in Kansas with the Kansas and Nebraska Act. This is the baby of Democrat Stephen Douglas. And that goes horribly bad. Horribly bad. You have radicals from both sides, the slave camp and abolitionists like John Brown, who end up, it doesn't work out well. There's a reason why it's called Bloody Kansas. So that part of the compromise fails. And really, the second part of the compromise, you know, California was brought in as a free Union state. So therefore, the South really wanted to see something in their palm. They wanted something back, and they got the Fugitive Slave Act. Now, the Fugitive Slave Act, while at first sounds really awesome if you're a Southern plantation slave owner, really what it's going to do is create even more tension. It brings, in a sense, the stink of slavery. slavery from the South to the North. And that's going to cause a rise of abolitionism. And even though that abolitionism is outside the government, and now we have the new government of the Republican Party coming to town and their free soil ideas, I don't think they're abolitionists as much as real abolitionists like William Lloyd Garrison, as we mentioned, John Brown. But it doesn't matter. It doesn't matter. Because the South sees this rise of abolitionism as kind of eventuality that it's coming down to free the slaves. And certainly, you know, in 1862, Harriet Beecher Stowe and Uncle Tom's Cabin. It's the second bestseller after the Bible in the 19th century. And that, like the Fugitive Slave Act, is causing more tension by rising forces of abolitionism. But certainly I'm not blaming New Mexico. If anything, the addition of New Mexico put off the Civil War for about a decade. But many historians say it was that decade because the North was industrializing that's going to give them the big advantage in the upcoming Civil War. New railroad lines, new machinery, all that sort of stuff. But I'm done talking about it, so I'm going to kick it back to you, Cliff, and that was history. Guys, keep pumping out the content because we all know cat videos. There's only so much you can watch on the YouTubes. We like the learnings. We'll see you guys next time. Check you out.
1: So, there you have it. New Mexico was one of those states that both sides of the Civil War wanted really bad. And at one point, both the Union and Confederate governments were laying claims to the territory. This would make New Mexico a big player in the Trans-Mississippi Theater of the Civil War until its end in 1865. Even after this war, the Apache and Navajo Indians would remain a problem for the United States until Geronimo's surrender in 1886. With the Native American threat out of the way, settlers finally swarmed into New Mexico by way of the Santa Fe Railroad. All of these many years of history had to take place before New Mexico would finally receive statehood in 1912. It was a

That's the Tiki Gods featuring Elliot Easton doing a song called Monte Carlo Nights. It's from an album we have here called Pulp Surfin' from the vaults of Delphi Records. In the middle of that set, we had Target. Can't find anything out about this band, but they did a nice song called Let Me Live. It's a self-titled album that those guys put out. And we opened up that set with some Bow Wow Wow from the album When the Going Gets Tough, the Tough Get Going. The track that we heard was called Lonesome Tonight. It is 10:50. It is time to get to a little bit more music before we get to our next bottom of the hour segment, but we're running our show here pretty fast. Let's put this on.

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Why do I feel like I'm in the middle of a spaghetti western? Oh, maybe that's because it's the composer of all those songs. The Ennio Morricone Anthology, A Fistful of Music. The track that we heard was called Titoli. That's from A Fistful of Dollars. And in the middle of that set, we had Luscious Jackson from her album Here. We heard Queen of Bliss. And we open up that set with A Saucer Full of Pink, a tribute to Pink Floyd. And we heard Furnace doing a cover of the Pink Floyd song Hey You. It is 11 o'clock or 11:01 now. Let's get to more music. I got the turntables all loaded. Let's try this.

0: That's Diane Taraz, a song called The Wedding Song. That's from an album we have here called Songs of Jack Hardy, Volume 1 of The White Goddess. There's a bunch of artists on there. In the middle of that set, we had The Nightingales. It's a British punk band from their album Pigs on Purpose. We heard them do the song Well Done, Underdog. And we open up that set with a band called Dreams, another English band. The track that we heard off of that one was called Try Me. It is 11:18. Let's get to a couple more songs before I get to that next or last bottom of the hour segment. So I got this in the CD player. Let's listen.
1: Wow, I'm sick of doubt. Live in the light of certain south cruel bindings. The servants have the power. Dog men and their mean women pulling poor blankets over our sailors. I'm sick of dour faces staring at me from the TV tower. I want roses in my garden bower, dig? Royal babies, rubies must now replace aborted strangers in the mud. These mutants, blood meal for the plant that's plowed.

They are waiting to take us into the severed garden. You know how pale and wanton, thrillful comes death in a strange hour, unannounced, unplanned for, like a scaring, over-friendly guest you've brought to bed. Death makes angels of us all and gives us wings where we had shoulders smooth as raven's claws. No more money, no more fancy dress. This other kingdom seems by far the best until its other jaw reveals incest and loose obedience to a vegetable law. I will not go. Prefer a feast of friends to the giant.

0: That's Tim Weisberg from his album Live at Last. We heard him do the song The Good Life. And right in the middle of that set, we had Bim Sherman from a song called Can I Be Free? And right before that, we opened up that set with some Jim Morrison and the Doors. Heard the song Bird of Prey off an album that was, it's an American Prayer, Jim Morrison and the Doors. It is 11:29. It is time to get to my last bottom of the hour segment. So let's get to it right now. What do I have here? It is whiskey day. Bourbon day. Let's learn all about bourbon.
1: We understand today that there is a difference between bourbon and whiskey. We don't always know what it is, but we understand culturally that there is a distinction. In the time period of the 18th century, whiskey was whiskey, and it didn't look like this. It looked like this. I lived in Kentucky for 10 years of my life. Now I'm not a native to Kentucky, and if you are from Kentucky or generally from the South, you can smell that on me. I'm not from down there. Lived up here in Indiana when I was younger, and I moved down to Kentucky, and as soon as I did, I hear this word bourbon. Bourbon, bourbon, bourbon everywhere. And there are a lot of really strong feelings about bourbon versus what people call Tennessee whiskey. Down in Kentucky, it is not uncommon to walk into a household, say you're going over to a friend's house, and somebody proudly says, not all whiskey is bourbon, but all bourbon is whiskey. And what they're doing there is they're making a clear distinction that there's something special about their Kentucky bourbon. They want people to know this is bourbon. In fact, you'll even hear that for a bourbon to be a bourbon, it has to be made in Kentucky, which is not true, and it never has been, but that is part of their heritage. They're proud of that. You will hear people say that the reason that bourbon is special and needs to be made in Kentucky is because of all the limestone that the water is filtered through in Kentucky, and because the climate in Kentucky is perfect for storing all throughout the year bourbon in barrels in these big barns that hold it at distilleries. And if you go into one of those barns and you smell it and you take it all in, it is a sight to behold and is wonderful for the senses. Now, to be perfectly honest with you, even though I am not a Kentucky native, I was drawn into this. I love bourbon. And I'll tell you, to this day, even if I go into a grocery store or a liquor store and I'm looking for a bottle of bourbon, if it is not distilled in Kentucky, I will not buy it. And that might seem silly to a lot of people, but that is something that is special to me, and it's probably because of my time living in that state. The reality is that until I started researching bourbon for historical context, I didn't even realize that it wasn't even regulated until 1964, which blew my mind. And what it means to be bourbon is it has to be a 51% at least corn mash bill, and it has to be made in the United States territories, which it was almost disappointing to find that out, because I believed, man, this has to be made in Kentucky. The late 18th century is where I've been focusing most of my research. And at that time, whiskey is not top dog as far as alcohols are concerned. People are really liking brandy. Then comes rum. Then comes whiskey. And that's because things like brandy taste like what's coming from France. And rum has been used for a long time. That's very strong as far as the British are concerned. And it's being imported like crazy. Whiskey is being made here, made out of necessity. Farmers are distilling whiskey because they don't want their crops to go bad. If you're a farmer at this time in history, your fields are plentiful. The grains are going crazy because this ground is so fertile, especially corn. As you're harvesting your corn, you need a way to not have waste. You can't store that corn forever and it just not go bad. You can turn it into alcohol. You can bottle it up, and you can store that for a long time. And along the way, you can turn that into money by selling it. You can use it as a currency by bartering and trading. It turns into part of your household budget, and it stores forever without spoiling. So we're not only talking about corn. You can distill pretty much any grain into an alcohol. And if you look through historical cookbooks, they're going to go through grain after grain after grain. There's buckwheat whiskey. There's all kinds of whiskey. But it's a way for farmers to be able to pull from harvest and not have anything ruined. Another rule that people know and recognize about bourbon is that it needs to be stored in charred white oak barrels. That wasn't happening in the time period. These farmers were doing most of the distilling. There weren't a lot of huge operations, and they weren't making enough to fill up a barrel. They're storing it in jugs. And a lot of the color that we see from bourbon nowadays, that's coming from that charred white oak barrel. That's one of the reasons that we don't have that. Now, they weren't even storing it for super long because they're turning that into income. And so when it comes out white and it's lean and it's young, they're storing back what they need for themselves. They're using the rest to turn into currency because their household still has to move. And they still have to make money out of those crops, even though it's not being sold as corn. So where does the name bourbon come from? And we're so stuck on this name now, but in the time period, they weren't. There were lots of distilling operations throughout the West, right? So Virginia is distilling a lot. So is Kentucky. You see it a little bit in Indiana, but mainly Pennsylvania and up in Maryland. There's distillation happening in all those places. And whiskey, it's on the come up. It's starting to catch on. A lot of people still aren't sure how much they like it, but it's happening. And like I said, it's happening so that crops don't go bad. So bourbon itself, there's a lot of folklore. There's a lot of assumptions as to where the name comes from. And there are a lot of claims that this is the true one. This is the right one. But really, I'm not sure, and I don't think anybody is actually really sure where the name bourbon comes from. What is known now as Bourbon County, Kentucky, was actually part of Virginia in the time period. In 1785, they started to split up some counties. It eventually becomes part of the state of Kentucky. Popular folklore says that the bourbon or the whiskey that was being taken out and exported from Bourbon County, Kentucky, was marked with the word bourbon, and that's where the name comes from. Other people say that it was a rich whiskey culture down in New Orleans, and that's where the name comes from. Some people say that Elijah Craig was the first person to make bourbon whiskey. Now, there was a lot of whiskey being made around him. What do you guys think? What have you heard about bourbon? What's the true story? Let me know in the comment section. So let's imagine for a moment that we're in the late 18th century and you're traveling. You come across a public house. You're going to stay at the tavern, and you walk in and you want some whiskey. This is going to be what the proprietor pushes towards you. This is the whiskey. Let's take a taste and see what it's like, because it's not anything like what we're used to. It's not bad, but it's not great. It's not aged. It's not treated over time. When we taste a white whiskey like this now, it can leave a little bit to be desired. We're used to bourbons that have been aged in these white oak barrels for several years, and they're more rounded. They're not so lean and mean, but it's still good. It's fine. What was really popular in the time period was to make a brandy or a rum punch, and you start to see whiskey coming in as the alcohol in those punches. So we're going to make a punch right now. For that, we're going to need about 4 ounces of sugar, 12 ounces of water. Then we're going to use 6 ounces of the white whiskey with 6 ounces of citrus juice, maybe a little bit of zest and a sprinkle of nutmeg. Super simple, you can do it at home, and it's going to taste fabulous. Our whiskey punch is finished. It looks great. It smells really good. It smells like a complex lemonade because it's got all these different citrus fruits in it. It's very sweet. You can smell the whiskey just a little bit.

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By that time, 1:45, last call for alcohol. I looked down the bar, at the bartender. I'm like, hey, what do you want?

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How many times does that happen? Is that a problem person? Do you have to be careful when somebody comes in and orders that? Don't know. John Lee Hooker, song for the day. One bourbon, one scotch, one beer. National Bourbon Day. All right, let's get back into the music. Listener Mike called in, wanted to hear a song, wanted to hear some Mothers of Invention. Let's hear some Hungry Freaks.

That's Phoebe Snow from my album, It Looks Like Snow, or It Looks Like Phoebe Snow. I don't know if we altered the album cover or somebody else did, but there's a Phoebe. It's kind of written into a little carrot above Snow there. Let's see. A track we heard off that one was called Autobiography. Shine, shine, shine. Open up that set with some listener suggestion. Listener Mike wanted to hear some Mothers of Invention, so we heard Hungry Freaks. It is 11:50. It is time to get to some music for my folks. So I got the turntable all loaded up with some Willie Nelson. Let's get him on.

0: and I'm gonna find me a jelly roll and some cannoli, some French pastry, a chocolate eclair don't sound too bad. How about some lasagna? You know, fat is where it's at.
1: Steve Goodman, having somebody trying to get him healthy there. Doesn't sound like it's going too well. Steve Goodman from his album Somebody Else's Troubles. Heard him doing the song Chicken Cordon Blues. Right in the middle of that set, had some guys by the name of Big Sandy and his Fly Right Boys. The track that we heard off of that album was called Parts Unknown. That was the album Swingin' West. And we opened up that set with some Willie Nelson. Willie Nelson from an album he did called Before His Time. Bunch of old-time songs on that one. Track that we heard him do off of that one was called Stay Away from Lonely Places. I guess that's good advice for anybody, right? It is 12 o'clock. 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That's all the time I have for me. There's another wizard coming in just a little bit. I'm going to leave you, as I always do, with some Ukrainian rock. Thoughts and prayers go out to the Ukrainian people. It's especially dire over there. It's just, we hear about all the different things going on, hypersonic missiles being launched, people getting killed. I guess the only thing that's good is the Ukrainians are standing tall. They are standing up to the Russians. They continue to develop new methods of warfare. It's just an amazing success story that they're standing up to these people, these bullies. We'll see what happens. So I think I'm going to be back next week for a new show. We'll have to see. We're taking care of some grandkids. Don't know if I'm going to be able to break away or not. And then we got 4th of July coming up here. So I don't know. Could be a couple weeks here with some pre-recorded shows. We'll see. Anyhow, take care, everybody. Have a good week. I'll see you when I see you.

decided that year because of a lack of reliable data and the exclusion of some housing authorities with different rules, this figure is a significant undercount. In 2022, when nearly half of families were unsuccessful at finding a home, housing authorities likely issued about 2 vouchers for every slot for which they had funding, said Douglas Rice, program advisor in HUD's Office of Public Housing Voucher Programs. Under the Boston Housing Authority, 88% of families who received vouchers were able to use them, a success rate more than 30 percentage points above the 2022 national average. Boston has achieved this despite having one of the most expensive and competitive rental markets in the country. Rather than giving people a voucher and leaving them to their own devices, every tenant is connected with someone who helps them search for a home. Housing authorities do not receive HUD funding for this service. Boston has found a way around this by partnering with the local school district, homeless shelters, and other service providers that can help fill the gap. The housing authority relies on these organizations to refer them to families in need and to support them in finding and keeping a home for years to come. Boston has extended the initial search window for voucher holders to find a home to 120 days. In Boston, the voucher's worth now varies by zip code rather than setting a single rate for the entire city. Other cities like Seattle have also seen drastic improvements when pairing voucher holders with navigators. Seattle has increased the share of families who moved to more affluent neighborhoods from 15% to 53%. Source, USA Today, August 13, 2024.

The Illinois Mycological Association is comprised of mycologists and laypeople from all walks of life who share a common interest in the study of mushrooms. Individual new members often have specific areas of interest and expertise. If you are new to mushrooming, joining a mushroom club will give you the opportunity to learn about the fungal diversity found during the annual cycle in the Chicago area and how to identify species properly and safely. The IMA hosts a monthly lecture series, which is open to the public. The association also coordinates guided forays with association members. Information about membership and details of the group's activities can be found at the IMA website at www.illinoismyco.org. Whether you are an experienced mycophile or are new to the kingdom of fungi, we welcome your knowledge and friendship.

Planet Earth is the home of every life form known to us in the universe. Its age is about a third of the age of the universe, and, admit it, it is a thing of beauty. A slightly squashed sphere with a heavy metal core and a lighter surface crust, wrapped in a thin sliver of sweet air to breathe, with vast oceans, fertile plains, magnificent mountains, freshwater rivers, streams, lakes and aquifers, orbiting a star which warms us and gives us energy. But how did our home come into existence, and what's it made of? ...4.6 billion years ago, Earth was created from the remnants of dead stars that collected in a giant dirty gas cloud. The gas cloud became denser in its center and formed an accretion disk. Small particles started clumping together and building larger and larger objects until they formed the objects we call planets today. This process took 10 to 20 million years and is still not very well understood. At about this time, when the solar system was young and chaotic, a giant object about as big as Mars collided with our home. The impact was violent, and if the object had been more massive, it might have destroyed Earth. Material from Earth was smashed out into orbit and formed the Moon, which is the biggest satellite in relation to its planet in the solar system. At this time, Earth was a hot hell, constantly being hit by asteroids, with seas of lava and a toxic atmosphere. But something was about to change drastically. Earth cooled down. Water from the inside of the Earth wandered to the surface and rained down on Earth, only to vaporize again and become clouds. Millions of asteroids brought more and more water to our planet. All the water on Earth has about this volume compared to Earth. Today, the surface of Earth is 71% water and 29% land. 97.5% is saline water, while only 2.5% is fresh water. The fresh water is 69% ice and snow, 30% are groundwaters, and only about 1% make up the remaining groundwaters. But even this small part is mostly frozen. Only a tiny part of our water is actually lakes and rivers, and an even tinier part is bound in living things. So, gradually the Earth cooled down and the surface formed a thin crust. But inside the Earth, hot rock continued to swirl about, moving the crust from below and breaking it apart. This process is called plate tectonics and is happening right now. We'll make a whole video about it in the future. For now, let's just say that the crust of Earth consists of separate giant plates that move around. As they meet, they crumble and create mighty mountains. Or violently plunge back down deeper into Earth, creating deep trenches. That's the way the highest place on Earth was formed, Mount Everest, and the deepest, the Mariana Trench. From our perspective, Earth's mountains and trenches are mighty indeed, but when you look at the Earth in cross-section, you can see how tiny they actually are. The part we stand on is the crust, which is about 50 kilometers thick, though it can vary between 5 and 70 kilometers. By the way, the deepest hole ever drilled by man is 12.262 kilometers deep. After the crust comes the mantle. It's a silicate rocky shell and about 2,900 kilometers thick. The mantle consists of the upper mantle and the lower mantle. The upper mantle has different regions too. Its upper part, which is viscous and carries the crust, is called the lithosphere. After that, there comes the asthenosphere, which consists of less mobile, mostly solid material. The lower mantle reaches deep down to the outer core of Earth. Earth's outer core is a liquid layer of iron and nickel, about 2,266 kilometers thick. Temperatures vary from 4,000 degrees Celsius to 5,700 degrees Celsius. And in the center is the inner core. It's mostly solid, a ball made of an iron-nickel alloy, with a radius of about 1,200 kilometers, 70% the size of the Moon, and about the temperature of the surface of the Sun. It is slowly growing at an estimated rate of about 1 millimeter per year. Now for some perspective. This small layer of crystallized melt products of former molten mantle is where we live. Then there's Earth's magnetic field. It's an invisible phenomenon that diverts high energy particles coming from the Sun and other sources, allowing for a stable environment with comparatively little radiation impact on Earth. But why is it there? Actually, we don't really know a terrible lot about that. We know it has something to do with the core of the Earth. Inside this metal sphere, large electrical currents flow in complicated patterns.
They cause a magnetic field that sort of stabilizes itself according to the laws of electrodynamics. This entire system is called the dynamo. But don't let us fool you into thinking we have it all figured out. Speaking of breathtaking information, what about the airy stuff that surrounds us? By volume, dry air consists mostly of nitrogen, oxygen, argon, carbon, a variable amount of water vapor, and small amounts of other gases. Humans are very dependent on the lowest layer of the atmosphere, the troposphere, where the weather is. It's 12 kilometers thick on average. Above that is the stratosphere, which is where the ozone layer protects us from the sun's most aggressive type of light. Above that is the mesosphere, the coldest place on Earth, with an average temperature around minus 85 degrees Celsius. At about 80 kilometers up, the thermosphere starts. The transition to space is a fluent one without clear borders, but humans decided that space starts here. At about 100 kilometers, Earth stops and space begins, though the atmosphere extends a bit further. In this region, we find the ionosphere, the aurora borealis, and the ISS. And the outermost layer is the exosphere, stretching up to 10,000 kilometers. It merges fluently with outer space, where there's no atmosphere at all. The atoms and molecules in this area are so far apart that they can travel hundreds of kilometers without colliding with each other. Okay, humans in their present form have only been around for 200,000 years. That's 0.004% of Earth's history. Not long, really. And here we are now, living in a thin, moist layer on a small, wet rock. We call this rock Earth. It is the product of the universe's deepest workings, the result of a constant process of creation and destruction, happening all over the universe all the time, helped by chance, the laws of the universe, and random events. We are really lucky.

sweet Georgia Brown. Two left feet, but oh so neat, has sweet Georgia Brown. They all sigh and want to die for sweet Georgia Brown. I'll tell you why, and you know I don't lie, not much.

If you are a strong writer and a chronically inquisitive person who wants a hands-on learning experience in community-engaged civic journalism, the Civic Reporting Fellowship opportunity is for you. City Bureau Civic Reporting Fellows typically have a demonstrated interest in journalism and civic issues, that is, community organizing, civic engagement, policy, etc., through personal projects, previous training, school, internships, etc. No professional experience is required. Journalists specializing in any medium may apply to be reporting fellows, but please note that the program focuses on growing fellows' reporting tools, writing and engagement skills. Special consideration will be given to applicants who have worked closely with South and West Side communities. Applicants must be living in or around Chicago to participate. Due to the demands of the fellowship, we do not recommend full-time students apply for this position. On rare occasions, we make exceptions for students who can demonstrate their ability to manage multiple time obligations well. Reporters will commit to 15 hours of work per week for 16 weeks and will be paid a $6,000 stipend in two-week increments. The weekly time requirements include Mondays 6 to 8 p.m. virtual learning session, Wednesdays 6 to 9 p.m. in-person workshop sessions at City Bureau's Bronzeville office, dinner included. 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Fellows can miss up to 4 required sessions during their 16 weeks. However, they will be asked to make up their time commitment during adjacent weeks. For any questions regarding the expectations or your application, please email fellowship@citybureau.org.

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0: rape culture. It's a term that describes an environment where rape is pervasive,
1: normalized,
2: and accepted as inevitable.
3: Rape culture does not necessarily mean that society or individual people promote sexual violence in an outward, active manner.
4: Rather, rape culture is largely perpetuated via unexamined and false beliefs.
5: Some examples of rape culture include myths about sexual violence,
6: victim blaming,
1: language that trivializes rape,
2: jokes,
7: sexual objectification in ads,
8: images that glamorize sexual violence,
9: song lyrics that send confusing and harmful messages about consent, and much more.
0: Rape culture teaches people not to get raped.
2: We should be teaching people not to rape.
0: Rape culture normalizes sexual violence, and as a result, a victim survivor may not understand what happened to them as rape.
10: They may think they are overreacting
11: and decide not to talk to someone, get help, or report the violence.
1: Even if they do recognize what happened to be sexual violence, rape culture can cause them to blame themselves.
3: Feel guilty and/or ashamed and feel afraid that they will not be believed,
4: including by professionals and authorities.
7: How can we challenge rape culture?
0: We can start by believing survivors.
8: We can also examine our own internalized beliefs and prejudices about gender roles, sexuality, and sexual violence.
11: We can think about and question sexist and otherwise oppressive messages we encounter in pop culture and media.
5: We can challenge others if we hear them repeating rape myths or making victim-blaming statements or rape jokes.
7: Everyone deserves to live safely.
12: We all have a role in ending sexual violence.

0: Professor Chomsky, could we start by listening to explain what the propaganda model, as you call it, is? For many people, the idea that propaganda is used by democratic rather than merely authoritarian governments will be a strange one.
1: Well, the term propaganda fell into disfavor at the around the Second World War, but in the 1920s and the 1930s, it was commonly used and, in fact, advocated not by leading intellectuals, by the founders of modern political science, by Wilsonian progressives, and, of course, by the public relations industry, as a necessary technique to overcome the danger of democracy. The institutional structure of the media is quite straightforward. We're talking about the United States, but it's not very different elsewhere. There are sectors, but the agenda-setting media, the ones that sort of set the framework for everyone else, like the New York Times and the Washington Post and so on, these are major corporations, parts of even bigger conglomerates. Like other corporate institutions, they have a product and a market. Their market is advertisers, that is, other businesses. Their product is relatively privileged audiences, more or less.
0: So they're selling audiences to
1: They're selling privileged audiences. These are big corporations selling privileged audiences to other corporations. Now the question is, what picture of the world would a rational person expect to come out of this structure? And then we draw some conclusions about what you'd expect, and then we check, and yes, that's the picture of the world that comes out.
0: And is this anything more than the idea that basically the press is relatively right-wing, with some exceptions, because it's owned by big business, which is a truism, is well known?
1: Well, I would call the press relatively liberal. Here I agree with the right-wing critics. So especially the New York Times and the Washington Post, which are called, without a trace of irony, the New York Times is called the establishment left in, say, major foreign policy journals. And that's correct, but what's not recognized is that the role of the liberal intellectual establishment is to set very sharp bounds on how far you can go, this far and no further.
0: Give me some examples of that.
1: Well, let's take, say, the Vietnam War, probably the leading critic, and in fact one of the leading dissident intellectuals in the mainstream is Anthony Lewis of the New York Times, who did finally come around to opposing the Vietnam War about 1969, about a year and a half after corporate America had more or less ordered Washington to call it off. And his picture from then on is that the war, as he put it, began with blundering efforts to do good, but it ended up by 1969 being a disaster and costing us too much.
0: So what would the non-propaganda model have told Americans about the Vietnam War at the same time?
1: Same thing that the mainstream press was telling them about Afghanistan. The United States had, first of all, in the 1950s, it set up a standard Latin American-style terror state, which had massacred tens of thousands of people, but was unable to control a local uprising, and everyone knows, at least every specialist knows that's what it was. And when Kennedy came in 1961, they had to make a decision because the government was collapsing under local attack. So the U.S. just invaded the country. In 1961, the U.S. Air Force started bombing South Vietnamese civilians, authorized napalm, crop destruction. Then in 1965, January, February 1965, the next major escalation took place against South Vietnam, not against North Vietnam. That was a sideshow. That's what an honest press would be saying, but you can't find a trace of it.
0: Now, if the press is a censoring organization, tell me how that works. You're not suggesting that proprietors phone one another up, or that many journalists get their copies spiked, as we say?
1: It's actually, Orwell, you may recall, has an essay called Literary Censorship in England, which was supposed to be the introduction to Animal Farm, except that it never appeared, in which he points out, look, I'm writing about a totalitarian society, but in free, democratic England, it's not all that different. And then he says, unpopular ideas can be silenced without any force. And then
0: he gives
1: a two-sentence response, which is not very profound, but captures it. He says two reasons. First, the press is owned by wealthy men who have every interest in not having certain things appear. But second, the whole educational system, from the beginning on through, just gets you to understand that there are certain things you just don't say. Well, spelling these things out, that's perfectly correct. I mean, it's the first sentence is what we expand.
0: This is what I don't get, because it suggests that, I mean, I'm a journalist, people like me are self-censoring.
1: No, not self-centering. There's a filtering system that starts in kindergarten and goes all the way through. And it doesn't work 100%, but it's pretty effective. It selects for obedience and subordination.
0: So stroppy people won't make it to positions of influence.
1: There'll be behavior problems, or if you read applications to a graduate school, you see that people will tell you he doesn't get along too well with his colleagues. You know how to interpret those things.
0: I'm just interested in this because I was brought up, like a lot of people, probably post the Watergate film and so on, to believe that journalism was a crusading craft and that there were a lot of disputatious, stroppy, difficult people in journalism. And I have to say, I think I know some of them.
1: Well, I know some of the best and best-known investigative reporters in the United States. I won't mention names because I don't want to, whose attitude toward the media is much more cynical than mine. In fact, they regard the media as a sham. And they know, and they consciously talk about how they try to play it like a violin. If they see a little opening, they'll try to squeeze something in that ordinarily wouldn't make it through. And it's perfectly true that I'm sure you're speaking for the majority of journalists who are trained, have it driven into their heads, that this is a crusading profession, adversarial, we stand up against power, a very self-serving view. On the other hand, in my opinion, I hate to make a value judgment, but the better journalists, and in fact the ones who are often regarded as the best journalists, have quite a different picture, and I think a very realistic one.
0: How can you know that I'm self-censoring? How can you know that journalists
1: are... I don't say you're self-censoring. I'm sure you believe everything you're saying. But what I'm saying is if you believe something different, you wouldn't be sitting here.

Class attendance. Did you know that in elementary school, students who miss two or more days per month are less likely to graduate high school? Students who are absent also fall behind on core subjects like reading and math. Students who are consistently here feel more connected to their environment and develop core social skills. Good attendance habits today shape your future tomorrow. So don't be shy. Come to school and say hi. For more information, go to www.attendancework.org/absences@.

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1: I called this number 3 times already today, but I got scared. I put it back in place. I put my phone back in place. I still don't know if I should have called. Look, just tell me, why don't you, if I'm out of place. 'Cause here's your chance to make me feel awkward and wish that I had never even called up this place. I saw you though today, walk by with

hippie Johnny. Now get this, I'm straight, and I want to take his place. Now look, I like him too.

I've watched you walk around here. I've watched you meet boyfriends, I know. And you tell me how they're deep. Look, but I think if these guys, if they're really so great, tell me why can't they at least take this place and take it straight?

Did you know that many families qualify for free or low-cost child care through the federal Head Start program? 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That's itavschools.org.

In upstate New York lies a land where 100 rivers and lakes weave through dense green forests and misty, languid swamps. Towering above this lush landscape are the smoky heights of the Great Adirondack Mountains. This is the land where the people of the Longhouse, the mighty Iroquois Nation, took root. The Iroquois were a powerful confederacy of five separate Indian nations, and in their time were among the most feared and dominant Indians in North America. Their unique confederation was a model of democracy. Some have even said that parts of our own Constitution were borrowed from the Iroquois Great Law of Peace. But the five nations of the Iroquois didn't always live in peace. Before they came together, these nations, the Mohawk, the Oneida, the Onondaga, the Cayuga, and the Seneca, were often at war with each other until by the 14th century their killing threatened to destroy them all. At this dreadful time, a great peacemaker came from the north proclaiming, "The word that I bring is that all people shall love one another and live together in peace." Together with the great Mohawk chief Hiawatha, the peacemaker traveled to each of the five nations to proclaim his message. But within the Onondaga nation, there lived an evil chieftain named Tadadaho who terrorized his people with deadly magic. His face was cruel and his hair was matted like a mass of writhing snakes. He scorned these peacemakers, but finally, the peacemaker and Hiawatha held a council with Tadadaho and worked their own magic on him. They asked him to become the head chief of the new confederacy. Tadadaho agreed, and the great peace was begun. The establishment of the confederacy brought a newfound sense of security to the Iroquois. The times of peace were good, and the Creator provided the people with their three sisters, corn, beans, and squash, to sustain them. The women of each clan were the farmers, and every spring they planted the three sisters in the fertile fields while the men hunted and fished in the forests and lakes that surrounded their land. Women held great power, for the Iroquois traced their ancestry through their mother's lineage, and the headmothers, not the men, appointed the chiefs of each clan. Growing seasons ended with great festivals of Thanksgiving, the gathering of maple sap, the harvest of berries and beans, and the cutting of the corn were all celebrated with feasts and religious dances. Iroquois history was recorded on wampum belts, woven with beads of shells. Every council decision and every treaty with the whites was sealed with an exchange of wampum. The dust fan wampum was one of the most revered, brought out whenever the Iroquois Constitution was recited. The founding of the Confederacy brought peace between the five nations and led to peace throughout the nations of the Northeast. But in the late 1600s, beaver skins were a prized commodity in Europe, rivaling the Europeans' lust for gold. Realizing this, the Iroquois sought to monopolize the trade in pelts. They played one European power against the other and dictated terms to other tribes eager to trade. They challenged their old enemies, the Mohicans, for the right to trade exclusively with the Dutch. Then they turned their attentions north, where the French were trading with the Hurons along the St. Lawrence. The Iroquois devastated the Hurons and absorbed many Hurons into their confederacy. Next, they turned west to the Erie Nation. In a bloody three-year war, the Erie were defeated and also absorbed into the confederacy. Now expanding to the south, the Iroquois encountered the Tuscarora tribe in the Carolinas. The Tuscaroras were being driven from their lands by white settlers, so the Iroquois invited them into their great confederacy. The Tuscaroras migrated north and became the sixth nation of the Iroquois. By the mid-1700s, the Iroquois Great Law of Peace was attracting the attention of some of the most far-sighted American colonists. Benjamin Franklin, who worked as a British envoy to the Indians, was deeply impressed with the Iroquois form of government. His contributions to the U.S. Constitution may have come from the Iroquois principles.
In 1763, the English beat the French and took control of all French holdings south of Canada. But trouble was brewing with the British colonies, and soon the Iroquois would be swept into the American Revolution. Formally, the Iroquois had pledged to remain neutral in the Revolutionary War, but the Mohawk warrior Joseph Brant convinced many of the Iroquois men to fight for the British. For the first time since the Great Peace, Iroquois fought Iroquois. The Mohawks, Senecas, Cayugas, and Onondagas fought with the British, while the Oneidas and Tuscaroras sided with the colonies. When the English finally fell in 1783, the new United States of America treated the entire Iroquois Confederacy as a conquered nation, forcing the Iroquois to surrender most of their territory. Now, much of the precious land that sustained their life for 1,000 years was gone, and the scourges of reservation life appeared. Drinking and idleness led to violent fights between once proud warriors. In their poverty, they were forced to sell even more of their land. The whites had finally robbed them of their pride and dignity. By the end of the 18th century, the spirits of the Iroquois people had fallen to new depths. At this dark hour, an unlikely prophet came to them. Handsome Lake, a Seneca chief and a notorious drunk, fell one day into a stupor so deep his pulse stopped. Moments later, Handsome Lake awoke from near death and revealed a great vision. 3 messengers came with a command from the Creator. These messengers condemned whiskey, abortion, and witchcraft, and called for a return to the old ways of living before the whites came. The Iroquois people were profoundly affected, and his teachings became known far and wide as the Longhouse Religion. But the displacement of the Iroquois from their land continued. Tragically, between 1830 and 1846, the U.S. government carried out the removal of Indians west of the Mississippi. In spite of a series of land swindles and broken treaties, the Iroquois managed to hold on to small parcels of their land in New York and Canada. By the mid-1800s, the Iroquois were adapting to the white man's culture. A few children attended school off the reservations, and some Iroquois were finding their way into the American mainstream. Eli S. Parker, a well-educated Seneca, enlisted in the Army during the Civil War and rose to the rank of Brigadier General. As Ulysses S. Grant's secretary, Parker wrote out the surrender document signed at Appomattox Courthouse. After the war, when Grant became president, he appointed Eli Parker as the first Native American Commissioner of Indian Affairs. Today, the rich legacy of the Iroquois lives on. The great confederacy of 6 nations not only stamped its mark on American history, but also influenced the U.S. Constitution. The Iroquois also gave the country of Canada its name, from their word meaning community. The people of the Longhouse, once the mightiest confederation of Indians in North America, continue to burn their council fire and to hold on to their sacred unity. In that council flame burns the memory of 1,000 struggles and the sacrifice of countless chiefs and clan mothers who fought to keep their people free.

0: Treehouse Humane Society is a humane organization that is best known for their cageless no-kill cat shelter and low-cost spay-neutering programs for cats and dogs.
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Keep it funky, y'all.

Trump issued two presidential actions furthering his deregulatory agenda and efforts to exert control over independent agencies such as the Federal Communications Commission, FCC. Trump issued a memorandum requiring federal agencies to quickly repeal regulations inconsistent with recent Supreme Court decisions, such as its decision overturning the Chevron Doctrine, which had required courts to defer to expert regulatory agencies like the FCC when interpreting ambiguous statutes or that are otherwise unlawful. The memorandum directs agencies to do so immediately, without using the typical process of first requiring notice to and comment from the public. Trump issued an executive order directing agencies to identify anti-competitive regulations creating monopolies or setting barriers to the entry of new competitors and provide a list of the regulations that should be repealed or modified to the FTC chairman and the attorney general by June 15, 2025. Source: Broadcast Log Blog, April 13, 2025.

And you get the impression that I'm against war. And that I think at a time when all the bugles are blowing for war and all the all the voices on television and the government spokesmen and the media people are not questioning, are getting in line. And they're not questioning, should we do this? They're questioning, how should we do this? And should we use ground troops or should we use the airplanes? And the trick in thinking transcendentally is to think, what questions aren't they asking? What are they assuming that we accept? And they're burrowing down into the question of should we do it this way and should we do it that way, instead of asking the question, should we be doing this? And of course, I'm telling you all this at a time when it is, unpopular to speak against the bombing that is now going on, because all these voices around us are telling us it's the right thing to do, it's the only thing to do. And they're saying that they're rushing from one truth, one undeniable truth, to a false conclusion. They're rushing from the undeniable truth that some fanatic group killed 6,000 innocent people in New York and Washington. They're jumping from that undeniable truth to, therefore, we must bomb. And that's where people need to be careful about these jumps that are made. Because the first thing is true, and then you have to be very, very careful about where you move from there. Because the next question to ask is, therefore, what shall we do? And not, well, we know what to do, because this is what we've always done. We've always met violence with violence. Well, if you had any sense of history, if you knew some history, you would look at the various instances in which we have met violence with violence and ask, what was the result? Or in which other countries have met violence with violence and asked, what was the result? And it would help to redefine the word terrorism, because what happened in New York was an act of terrorism. But to isolate it from the history of terrorism will mislead you very dangerously. And this act of terrorism exploded in our faces because it was right next door, and we could see these people, and they were, right here. But there have been acts of terrorism going on for a long time all over the world. And the idea of bringing that up is not to diminish what happened, and not to minimize the terror of what happened in New York, but to enlarge our compassion beyond that. Otherwise, we will never understand what happened and what we must do about it. Because when you enlarge the question and define terrorism as, yes, the ugly killing of innocent people for some presumed political purpose, then you find that all sorts of nations have engaged in terrorism, as well as individuals and groups, and that there is such a thing as state terrorism, along with individual and group terrorism. And when states commit terrorism, that is when nations commit terrorism, they have far greater means at their disposal for killing people than single individuals or groups. I mean, the United States has been responsible for acts of terrorism. Now, it's difficult to say that. When you say that, people say, oh, you're trying to minimize what was done. No, not trying to minimize, trying to enlarge, trying to broaden our scope, trying to understand. The United States and England have been responsible for the deaths of large numbers of people, of innocent people in the world. And it doesn't take too much history to see that, to think of Vietnam, to think of Laos and Cambodia, to think of Central America, to think of
200,000 dead in Guatemala as a result of a government that the United States armed and supported. I know all this is unsettling. We don't want to hear criticism of the United States government when we have been the victims of a terrorist act. But we have to think about terrorism in the largest sense and how we are going to stop it. And we have to ask the question, is bombing going to stop it? Or is further terrorism going to stop it? Because war is terrorism. Because war in our time inevitably involves the killing of innocent people. And it may not immediately be, can't match the killing of 6,000 people. No, we've only killed a handful of people in Afghanistan, but we've more than matched that at other times. And there are perhaps a million people who have died in Iraq as a result of sanctions that we have enforced and imposed. And it's not a matter of measuring, they killed more than us, so we killed more than them. We have to see all of these things as terrorist acts that have taken place in the world, and what can we do about it? And decide that you can't respond to one terrorist act with war, because then you are engaging in the same kind of thing that terrorists engage in, and that is, the thinking goes like this. Well, yes, innocent people died. Too bad. But it was done for an important purpose. It was collateral damage. You must accept collateral damage when you're doing something very important. That's how terrorists justify what they do. That's how nations justify what they do.

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I live in Chicago. 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I live in a house. I have a pet lizard. 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

0: punk started in England, but it was several years before it made its way into America's suburbs. For American teens and preteens, it was a new discovery. What was once an expression of working-class rage is now prepackaged individuality for teens with a yen for rebellion. Punk may well be dead in London and New York, but it's alive and well in suburbia. Meet the Hodges. Ron Jr., his sister Rhonda, Ron Sr., and Carolyn. They were a happy family who lived a quiet suburban life. Ron Jr., 15, was a junior high school football star. Rhonda, 16, was a cheerleader. Now, the kids are punks. And for the Hodges, that's a big problem.
1: They were thinking of putting me in a mental hospital for a while, because they figured I didn't want to live here, so put me in a mental hospital. Thought I was crazy or something. Just because I changed.
2: The punk movement seems to be totally anti-parent, but especially anti-mother. And of course, it leaves me wondering, well, what did I do? What did I do?
1: When I first got into punk, I was saying, well, I'm not going to become anti-parent. And now I'm really anti-parent. I just changed.
3: This is a kid that changed from a top athlete and an honor student to a kid that was ready to drop out of school, didn't care about grades, doesn't care about athletics, doesn't care about anything except maybe listening to the music. He has no goal.
1: Well, we ran away because, you know, we felt we didn't have any freedoms or anything.
3: They cannot just take one drink. They're going to drink to get high.
4: Saying that.
2: Well, you've done some drinking.
4: I've had maybe the equivalent of one glass of beer.
2: Well, you drank a half a bottle of wine before you drove my Cadillac.
4: When was that?
2: At the football game.
4: Oh, well, did Tina tell you that she did too?
2: No.
4: See, she did too.
2: Tina didn't tell me anything. I read it in your own handwriting.
4: Well, she did too. Now you know that. And her mother's going to.
3: We knew something was wrong. We didn't know what. And we had to use every method at our disposal to find out what was going on, because it was coming to the position where there was going to be physical violence.
4: They went through all my stuff to find out if I really did lie. And they found out by reading my diaries. So my advice to everyone else would be don't keep writing.
3: We did go through her diary. I was only able to read a couple pages. Before I just felt sick to feel that this is what she has done to me. This is what she's done with my trust. To feel that she could do that to me.
2: It's like they show us one side. They put on an act for us when they want something. But we found out that they're not like that. And that really does hurt.
3: We found a letter from one of Ronnie's girlfriends that really set us off. We had the girl's father come over, and he read the letter, and the things that they were saying about what they wanted to do, getting drunk, swallowing pink hearts, and getting high, it was an eye-opener. It finally led us to a clue as to what was going on and why we weren't getting through to them.
1: They're too overprotective. And they say, you know, how we broke their trust. We never had their trust. They never trusted us at all. So, you know, we'd just lie anyway. What can it hurt? They're not trusting us anyway.
3: He's been at enough counseling to where somebody's told him that my fixation for him playing football is I'm trying to live my life through him. And be the football player through him that I never was, et cetera, which is a lot of BS. Basically, I don't need to go watch him play football. I can go watch anybody play football.
2: There's such a thing as diminished love. And believe me, we're experiencing it. When you've had so much hate come towards you for such a long time, love diminishes.
5: Because Armin Diggins here at last. Love grew up a nuclear blast. By war, not war. By war, not war.
0: So far, the Hodges haven't found any solutions to their punk problem. Now they're getting professional help. But the kids are still alienated, and the parents are still distraught. They are no longer a happy family, and they aren't alone. There are, of course, no figures on the number of punks in Los Angeles. Some say the movement is growing. Some say it's dying. Some say it isn't a movement at all. Maybe it's just a phase these kids are going through. Someday all these kids will be happy, well-adjusted adults. In the meantime, there's a big question facing a lot of parents and kids. Can the family survive this phase? When we come back, you'll meet a therapist who's trying to bridge the gap between punks and parents.

Rules for receiving SNAP benefits have changed. As of February 1st, the Trump regime's One Big Beautiful Bill now requires all able-bodied adults without dependents, ages 18 to 64, to work, go to school, or volunteer for 80 hours per month to qualify for SNAP benefits or food stamps. For the first time, people up to the age of 64 are considered able-bodied. The previous upper limit was 54. Previously, parents with children under 18 were exempt from work requirements. However, this is now dropped to parents with children 14 years of age and under. Veterans and unhoused people are also subject to work requirements. 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

All right, Electric Forest. We're gonna break something, break out a new tune. Whoa, I'm really glowing. Whoa, I'm glowing. We're gonna try a new tune out on ya. It's a tune that the whole band wrote. Keith and I wrote the lyrics about a night just like this evening. It was a warm, late June evening, and I was wandering through my very first experience at a Grateful Dead show. And I was like, my mind expanded. This song is called The Big Reveal.

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happy. I was thinking life just isn't fair. No, they opened up that cabinet and they found our little stash. And it wasn't corned beef hash, but they didn't know what it was and let us.

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Freeform, but today I have a special little plan for us, a little sonic journey, a preview looking ahead to Electric Forest Festival, June 25th through the 28th in Rothbury, Michigan. Every year around this time, a wizard gets to go on this journey to check out the forest and preview it. So I'm playing only music from performers at Electric Forest Festival from now until 8 p.m. We just heard String Cheese Incident. That was live from Electric Forest Festival 2018. And they're the original OG Captains. They've been playing every Electric Forest Festival since its birth in 2011. Spangle hasn't played there since 2015, but he's back. Simon Possford's doing a DJ set under the moniker Spangle. And they also announced a special collab, a first-time collaboration between String Cheese Incident and Spangle. That's going to be happening on Saturday, June 27th. And it's billed as the Shabangle Bang. Sounds like a good shebang to me. Well, enough with the talking. This is Spangle off the album Museum of Consciousness. Stay tuned to The Wizard, WZRD Chicago.

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We just heard Spangle Dorset Perception, When Shall I Be Free, Strange Planet, Juggling Molecules, How the Jellyfish Jumped the Mountain. Before that was String Cheese Incident. Live at Electric Forest, Riders on the Storm, Texas, Just One Story, The Big Reveal, and Lonesome Fiddle Blues. That was recorded back in 2018 at Electric Forest. And in case you're just tuning in, I've been playing music only by performers at Electric Forest Festival 2026, which is happening in less than 2 weeks, June 25th through the 28th in Rothbury, Michigan. While it is sold out, I'm sure there's ways to find a ticket out there or plan ahead for next year. But for the next hour and 20 minutes or so, I'm going to be playing, mixing it up, some more music from performers at the fest, and also next weekend on Sunday from 5 to 8. More of a preview show. In case, if you're wondering what's there to do there, obviously there's a lot of music, huge lineup, and I'll read off some of the people on the lineup here. So on Thursday, there are a lot of different acts, including Ellie Kett. We have Ganja White Knight, LSD Clown System. Never heard of them, but that sounds interesting. Excision, Disco Lines, Bipolar Sunshine, Friday, Andy C, Couch, Daily Bread, Grizz, Jalantis, Dogs in a Pile, Levity, and Subtract doing a DJ set. Saturday, obviously, as I mentioned already, String Cheese Incident. They played every fest at Electric Forest back in 2011 all the way up till this upcoming one. And Spangle, Simon Posford's doing his live DJ set. He hasn't played Electric Forest since 2015, but he's going to collaborate with String Cheese for the first time ever on that Saturday, June 27th. Also that night, you have TJ Diesel Shaq back-to-back with T-Pain doing a bass DJ set. A lot of other good acts on that night too. The Sponges, you have Raven's Coon, and Eoto, who I believe broke up for a little while and now they're back. So I'm going to be going not to miss. And then Sunday, Bob Moses doing a club set. Deadtronica, Illenium, Grizz Chasing the Golden Hour, Wax Monkey, and a whole lot more. 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Like I said, if you missed out on tickets this year, plan ahead for next. This Wizard will be there, hopefully, to report back what it was like and hopefully, possibly, get some interviews for you so I can share those on the air. 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

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We just heard Grizz with Prob Cause Illest in the Game. It's a new release from Future Funk Volume 1. Before that was Excision and Sullivan King with the track Our Fire off of Onyx. We heard Ganja White Knight with Jungle Juice. Spangle and String Cheese Incident before that. All of these performers will be at Electric Forest Festival in less than 2 weeks, Thursday, June 25th through Sunday, June 28th. This is Dixon's Violin, played many a times at Electric Forest. In fact, this is recorded live from the Forest 2017, Raindrops and Sunshine. Stay tuned to The Wizard.